0: From NPR News, this is All Things Considered. I'm Sasha Pfeiffer in Washington.
1: And I'm Elsa Chang in Culver City, California. A movement is underway that could alter the political landscape for generations to come in the Deep South. Republican-controlled states are rushing to consolidate GOP power after the Supreme Court further gutted the Voting Rights Act in a case out of Louisiana. 2 weeks ago, the court limited how race can be used to draw the

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1: Good afternoon, this is KTOO, and I'm Clarice Larson. Thank you so much for tuning in. Juneau residents will see higher electricity bills starting next month. That's because Alaska Electric Light and Power, or AEL&P, the city's only electric utility, has filed a rate increase case with the Regulatory Commission of Alaska to recover costs from infrastructure projects and inflation. The power company expects the average Juneau household will see monthly bills increase by somewhere between 18 and 20%. Alec Mesdeg is the CEO of AEL&P. Since the last rate increase in 2022, he says the power company spent $65 million in capital improvements. Roughly half went into replacing the steel pipe that moves water from the reservoir to the powerhouse at the Annex Creek Hydroelectricity Facility, located northeast of Thane along the Taku Inlet. The other half went toward replacing other aging equipment through the grid. And Mesdeg says inflation has caused those things to become more expensive.
2: A lot of the things that we buy have gone up pretty dramatically. You know, we buy a lot of things that are made of steel, copper, and aluminum.
1: Prices have spiked for some metals due to President Trump's tariffs, supply disruptions, and geopolitical instability. Mesdeg says the company is aiming to fill a $10 million gap. He says the electricity rate will rise in two phases. In June, it'll increase a little more than 1.5 cents per kilowatt hour. Then, next August, it will rise another cent per kilowatt hour. It would bring AEL&P's rate up to nearly 16 cents per kilowatt hour, which is just under the U.S. average.
2: If the commission were to approve this request in full as we've submitted, we would still be paying in Juneau less than the national average for electricity on an isolated grid that is nearly 100% renewable.
1: The Regulatory Commission of Alaska's process for considering a rate increase takes 450 days and includes public comment. The schedule is expected to be announced soon. The first phase of the rate increase will go into effect before that process concludes. If the commission doesn't approve the company's new rate and says it must be lower, then customers will get a refund that will, in most cases, come in the form of credit on their accounts. And more than 100 middle school students in Juneau are getting hands-on experience to learn about traditional Tlingit carving by crafting their own canoe paddles in the classroom. KTOO stopped by Thunder Mountain Middle School to learn more about the project. The sounds of sanding, filing, and chipping, and the aroma of spruce fills a classroom in Thunder Mountain Middle School early Monday morning. Students are working on something pretty atypical of a conventional classroom experience. They're carving and designing their very own canoe paddles.
3: I am trying to thin out my handle of my paddle.
1: That's Cash Miller, a 7th grader and one of the 20 or so students in the first period STEAM class at Thunder Mountain. Middle school students who sign up for the class get hands-on experience for tasks like wood and metalworking, electrical circuitry, and basic equipment safety. Miller says he enjoys the class first thing in the morning because it gets his blood flowing and he doesn't have to think too much.
3: I think it's really cool because you like it's paddles. It's really cool. And you get to like you get to use all these tools and it's really fun.
1: Johan Kugelman teaches Thunder Mountain science, technology, engineering, arts, and math classes. He gets help with the carving process from two carving apprentices from Gold Belt Heritage Foundation. The foundation, alongside Sea Alaska Heritage Institute, collaborates with the Juneau School District to connect students to Southeast Alaska's land and indigenous cultures.
4: Southeast Alaska's water is really important. The ocean, the rivers, the lakes and stuff are really important. So it's really cool to kind of encourage that and kind of tell the kids that where they are growing up is actually really special. It's not like everywhere else in the world.
1: This semester is the first time students at Thunder Mountain are carving full-size, 5-foot-tall paddles in the class. The Gold Belt Heritage Foundation donated the spruce from Huna, along with dozens of carving tools. Students get to learn how to use tools like chisels, bench planes, rasps, draw knives, and electric sanders. Kugelman, who grew up in Juneau and is Inupiaq, says it's a special experience for him to be able to share indigenous knowledge through project-based learning.
4: Well, first of all, this kind of program was not kind of existing when I was their age. So it would have been something that I would have loved to have taken in middle school.
1: Kugelman says he grades students on their safety using the tools and the effort they put into each task of the carving process. Brandon Gomez is Tlingit and one of the apprentices helping students as they carve and paint the paddles. He says he's found that many students don't have a problem with putting in the work.
5: There's been a few students that, like, I don't know, are told may have skipped before, and now they're, like, really, really locked in, and they have some of the best, like, looking paddles, like the sharpest looking paddles, because they're really interested in this stuff, so.
1: The spring semester is coming to a close soon, and many students will finish their paddles within the next week. While many students said they plan to hang their paddles for display at home, Grayson Dalton says he hopes to bring his to Celebration next month. Celebration is a biannual festival in Juneau where thousands of indigenous people in Southeast Alaska gather to honor and uplift their cultures. Dalton says that before moving to Juneau from Washington, he wasn't really connected to his Tlingit roots.
6: No, we never really got the chance to do this in Washington. Maybe like once a year we would do like a little project about Native American history, but it's so much like funner and better to like learn more about it in Juneau.
1: He says through the class and project, he's finding that connection and more.
6: It's fun learning it like more and like getting to know my culture.
1: School in Juneau ends for most students on Wednesday, May 20th. Celebration kicks off on June 3rd. In Juneau, I'm Clarice Larson. And the City and Borough of Juneau's Clerk's Office has certified two proposed citizen ballot propositions for the 2026 local election. That means the groups behind them are approved to start collecting signatures of support to put the questions on the ballot this fall. The two proposed propositions were filed late last month. One seeks to restore some recently eliminated city funding, while the other seeks to add a new seasonal sales tax to boost funding to the city's recreational facilities. Last election, voters approved a ballot measure that placed a cap on the city's property tax rate, also known as the mill rate. Voters also passed another proposition that exempted essential food and residential utilities from local sales tax. The advocacy group behind those measures said the goal was to make Juneau more affordable by reducing the tax burden on residents. But those tax cuts have resulted in the city taking in $10 to $12 million less in revenue annually. The Juneau Assembly is currently considering cutting city services, closing recreational facilities, and slashing local grants to pencil out the city's budget for the next fiscal year. One of the proposed ballot propositions would raise the city's cap on the local property tax rate back to where it was before voters approved lowering it last fall. Advocates for the proposition say the tax cuts approved last fall went too far, and the lower mill rate cap doesn't benefit Juneau's most financially vulnerable population because it only applies to property owners. The other proposition seeks to implement a 1% seasonal sales tax in Juneau during the summer tourism months. Right now, the city taxes residents at 5%. Advocates behind the proposition say the 1% seasonal tax is aimed at financially supporting the city's recreational facilities. Both propositions have 30 days to collect 2,566 signatures of support for the propositions to appear in Juneau's municipal election on October 6th. The group behind the seasonal sales tax proposition began collecting signatures last week. The group behind the mill rate cap reversal proposition can begin collecting signatures next Tuesday. The Juneau Assembly is slated to continue discussing potential service cuts and recreational facility closures at a finance committee meeting tomorrow night. The Assembly hasn't made any decisions yet on closures, but those decisions must happen before the Assembly approves the final budget, which is expected to happen on June 15th. And Governor Mike Dunleavy issued a disaster declaration yesterday for two interior Alaska communities after they were inundated with severe ice jam flooding. The declarations cover the areas of Chalkeetsik on the Black River and Hughes on the Koyukuk River. Jeremy Zydek is a spokesperson for the State Division of Homeland Security and Emergency Management. He says almost a dozen homes became flooded in Chalkeetsik, but the situation is especially dire in Hughes. The state is working to deliver emergency supplies to the community, but the water is still high.
7: They had water and ice on their runway. The water has gone down a little bit, but the runway is not serviceable by fixed-wing aircraft at this time. We're looking at an alternate runway that is nearby.
1: He says when the flooding peaked on May 9th, most of the community's nearly 80 residents had to shelter at the Hughes Tribal Hall. Zadig says spring breakup is in full swing, and the danger hasn't passed for the many other riverside communities in the interior.
7: We're still looking at other areas of the state that could be impacted by ice jam flooding. And so if there is a necessity to add new areas, the governor will consider the information that we provide to him and then make that determination.
1: In addition to activating the state's emergency response capabilities, the governor's disaster declaration also opens up several assistance programs for the affected areas. The state's public assistance program focuses on restoring essential infrastructure and can be accessed by local governments, tribes, and nonprofits. In Juneau, I'm Clarice Larson, and this is KTOO. Thank you so much for tuning in.
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14: I'm Elsa Chang.
15: And I'm Sasha Pfeiffer. U.S. farmers will be closely watching President Trump's state visit in China.
14: The trade war has cost these farmers a lot of international buyers.
16: We need to make sure that we have good trade agreements and that we keep the American farmer in business.
15: Also, the Southern Poverty Law Center is facing federal charges.
14: We look back on the challenges facing the civil rights organization for decades.
17: There were morale problems. I think that people were confused about the direction the organization was taking.
15: And the CEO of OpenAI testifies in a lawsuit brought by Elon Musk.
14: Now News.
18: Live from NPR News in Washington, I'm Ryland Barton. President Trump is on his way to China for a summit with President Xi Jinping. The Iran war is expected to dominate the conversation, but it's also critical for trade talks between leaders of the world's two biggest economies, as NPR's Scott Horsley explains.
19: The White House says the president wants reciprocity and fairness. And to be sure, lots of countries around the world are concerned that China is distorting markets by producing too much and dumping the excess elsewhere. Trump also wants China to buy a lot more stuff from the United States. China has made commitments to buy more in the past and then often fallen short of those promises. U.S. farmers, in particular, have paid a price when China started buying soybeans from Brazil instead, for example.
18: NPR's Scott Horsley reporting. Michigan congressional Democrats Debbie Dingell and Republican John Molinar have introduced a bill to ban Chinese cars in the U.S. From member station WEMU, Kevin

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0: It's hard to go a single day without hearing about the threat of climate change.
1: You know, sea level rise if you live at the beach, in the mountains, fire. If you live in some of the coastal areas, hurricanes. If you live near rivers, flooding.
0: Not only is the environment changing where and how we live, it's affecting how we feel and our mental health.
2: It's an anger that comes alongside that anxiety. There's grieving. I'm grieving for something that hasn't happened completely yet.
0: I'm Angela Davis. Over the coming hour, we'll hear about the mental health consequences of climate change and from experts who say these issues are not something to ignore.
3: The effects of climate change can be one more source of stress that just overwhelms your ability to cope.
0: Stay with us for Weathering the Storm, Climate Change and Mental Health. 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
4: Live from NPR News in Washington, I'm Ryland Barton. President Trump is flying to Beijing today. There he'll meet with China's top leader, Xi Jinping. NPR's Emily Fang reports one of the issues front and center will be China's relationship with the island of Taiwan.
5: Calling China's Xi Jinping an amazing man, Trump said the meetings with Xi later this week will cover energy prices, the war with Iran, and Taiwan, the democratic island China hopes to control one day. Asked about a delayed multi-billion dollar U.S. weapons sale to Taiwan, Trump has said he would talk about it with China's Xi Jinping.
6: A lot of good things can happen. Now, we'll be talking about, he'll bring up Taiwan.
5: American legislation requires the U.S. to provide for Taiwan's defense, and that includes selling Taiwan arms. Trump has also said he'll raise the case of imprisoned Hong Kong activist and publisher Jimmy Lai, as well as an imprisoned Christian pastor in China. Emily Fang, NPR News.
4: The Supreme Court cleared the way for Alabama to change its congressional maps in a way that consolidates Republican power. NPR's Debbie Elliott reports it's part of a broader push in Republican-controlled southern states to redistrict after the court ruled it's unconstitutional to draw district lines based on race.
7: The Supreme Court is allowing Alabama to use a map that eliminates one of two largely black congressional districts now represented by black Democrats. In a social media post, Republican State Attorney General Steve Marshall lauds the victory.
8: We have fought for years against courts forcing Alabama to sort its citizens by race, and we were right to fight.
7: Freshman Democratic Congressman Shamari Figures of Mobile holds one of the targeted seats.
9: This is a last-ditch effort, you know, led by the top Republican office holder in this country, Donald Trump, to be able to stay in a position where he, you know, has unchecked power.
7: Other southern legislatures are moving ahead with similar redistricting plans. Debbie Elliott, NPR News.
4: Some pancreatic cancer patients are expressing hope following successful clinical trials of new treatments. NPR's Yuki Noguchi reports some hope that science might outrun the deadly cancer.
10: Vicky Stinson has defied odds typical for pancreatic cancer patients. The Arizona native was diagnosed

0: threatens to drag on. This is NPR News. Instructure, the company behind the online learning system Canvas, says it has reached a deal with hackers to delete data stolen in a cyber attack. The terms were not disclosed. The breach caused chaos for students, many in the middle of finals. The hacking group Shiny Hunters has threatened to leak data from nearly 9,000 schools and 275 million individuals. In Nigeria, at least 100 civilians have been killed in an airstrike by the military. That's according to Amnesty International. NPR's Emmanuel Akin Wotu reports it's the third such reported strike on civilians by the military in the last month.
1: The airstrike hit a crowded market in Zamfara State, northwest Nigeria. It's a remote region where armed groups are at large and where the U.S. launched airstrikes targeting Islamic State militants on Christmas Day. In this attack, Amnesty International and local media say more than 100 people were killed. Some 200 people died when the Nigerian military struck a different market last month. Airstrikes wrongly targeting innocents have repeatedly been blamed on the Nigerian military, who in a few cases have promised to investigate or have apologized, blaming faulty intelligence. And it's continued since the US sent troops to Nigeria early this year to share intelligence and training. Emmanuel Akinwotu, NPR News, Lagos.
0: Christo Fernandez, the actor who portrayed Danny Rojas on the Ted Lasso series, will play professional soccer with El Paso Locomotive FC of the USL. Fernandez earned the deal after a two-month trial with the team, appearing in a preseason match against New Mexico United. He played soccer at the youth level before an injury at the age of 15 led him to acting. This is NPR News.
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3: 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I'm Angela Davis.
4: The winds are really intense right now, too, and they are driving debris everywhere, trees and signs.
3: Every day, we hear news about how climate change and extreme weather are rapidly transforming our planet. Global temperatures continue to climb.
5: A heat dome is expected to keep temperatures soaring above 90 degrees in many states. More than 200 million people will feel those effects. And
3: destructive storms are more frequent.
6: When the rain started coming down, it didn't stop. Overnight and into rush hour, New York City grinding nearly to a halt.
3: Rising sea levels are drastically changing our coastlines.
7: There are more than 1,300 endangered plant and animal species in the United States, including the red wolf, native to the southeast, and the Arizona hedgehog cactus. 21 species went extinct in 2023 alone.
3: When we think about climate change, we often focus on how it's transforming the planet and what that means for future generations. Severe storms and wildfires are leading to housing instability and displacement. Dirty water, polluted air, and extreme heat are tied to respiratory and cardiovascular diseases. And a growing area of psychological research reveals that climate change is harming our mental health and triggering new illnesses. This special report is about the immediate and long-term mental health consequences of climate change. Over the coming hour, we'll explore the ways climate change is affecting our mental health. And we'll hear how people are taking care of themselves as they cope with our changing environment. To get started, I spoke with a colleague who knows a lot about the costs of climate change, David Brancaccio from Public Radio's business and economy program, Marketplace. For years, David has been one of the most trusted journalists reporting on the economy, and he's always valued the stories of everyday people as they navigate their finances. And in January 2025, his experience covering disasters and storm recovery got personal. David Brancaccio and his wife, Mary, lost their house in Altadena, just outside Los Angeles, to the Eaton Fire. They owned the place for just 2 months. They thought it was their forever home. The Brancaccios consider themselves fortunate they hadn't yet moved all their belongings to the new house. I talked to David about his experience, and I started by asking if wildfire risk was something they worried about before.

0: before they bought their home.
1: I know people say, well, you lost your house, you had it coming, you built, you know, up in a wilderness area up in the mountains. We did not. It's a suburban house on flat land, 4 miles from what is the apparent origin of this fire. When I was able to get fire insurance when we bought the house 2 months before the fire, they rate your house on a scale of 1 to 10 in terms of how vulnerable is the location. On a scale of 1 to 10, we were just a 4. You know, not all that high danger, except at a time when climate change made this particular fire burn more intensely for longer and at hotter temperatures.
0: So before the fire, tell us, what was special to you about that area? Why did you choose to move there?
1: We found a small two-door-ish cottage, like an Englishy cottage with very steep gables. It only had 2 bedrooms and 1 bath, but had beautiful gardens in West Altadena. And we were living in the house for a few weeks, came back for the holidays to prep the other house for sale. And this all happened.
0: And what about the whole block?
1: It's the community of Altadena that really attracted us. A lot of artists, creative folks, all walks of life, very diverse. Let me make that word diverse come alive, and you really will understand Altadena better. Just profiling the people on my one block street, where 15 houses, including ours, burned down, 10 were initially uninhabitable because of the toxic smoke. So who lives on just my street in West Altadena? There's Vincent, who worked 45 years at a car dealership in the service department, and his wife, who's a retired social worker. Across the way is a family that had a catering business that specialized in, for instance, quinceañeras. Down from them was a jet propulsion laboratory engineer and his spouse, who manages medical policy grants of some sort. There is a person down the street who works in marketing for streaming television. And then you broaden just from the street, and there's Heidi, who is a designer and artist. Down in another direction is a famous musical entertainer named Allo Black, who you may have heard of. And
0: sure, why not? This sounds like a small town from a reality TV show.
1: Yeah, so many different classes, many different shapes, people from all walks of life. I think one of the greatest concerns, Angela, was what does the fire do not just to the houses, but to the community that we had? And I'm seeing some signs that give me hope about that last part, about community.
0: Something you talk about on the Marketplace beat is social capital. And so I want to take a moment to talk about that. What is social capital, David, and how have you seen it show up in Altadena since the fire?
1: Social capital is an actual resource with value, like capital, like a bank account or a pile of gold. It is the quality of when people come out from their basements and living rooms and meet together face to face, not necessarily online on Zoom, to interact and make the world a better place. And it can be a PTA meeting. It could just be you belong to the Kiwanis Club and you enjoy hanging out together. But a magic happens that can be harnessed as a force for good. And as we think about reforms to the insurance system, as we think about reforms to the complexity of getting permits to rebuild your house, the only way that stuff moves forward, if situations where we can draw on social capital, the people in the neighborhood, the people in the community working together to push for change. And so I still see a pretty deep reservoir of social capital in my part of the world. I think people are also seeing it in the Palisades, where there was also this horrendous fire. And I think that's what moves these communities forward.
0: You know, Call to Mind was in Altadena for the year anniversary and talked to some community members. And something we learned is that recovery, it truly is not straightforward. Some survivors shared how heavy the emotional healing of losing so much has been. And others told us how tough it's been to physically rebuild and try to navigate insurance claims. So what does recovery look like to you?
1: We'll never experience what we've been through. And again, the caveat, we got off lightly. We weren't there the night of the fire, so we didn't experience the raining embers on our heads. But what is a house? I mean, it keeps the rain and wind off of you, but it's also a place to bring together family and friends and new friends. And one of the wonderful things that they did in my neighborhood already is there is a wonderful woman named Erica. She had her new house, after losing it all, reframed. And so the community was invited over to her framed up house, not yet enclosed, but all the wood was up. And we got to put messages with magic markers on her 2x4s and plywood. And so we're going to have framing parties as we get, if we're able to really rebuild, we're going to have at different milestones, fun things to do on our property. I'll cook, you know, we'll make some drinks. You know, that's what recovery looks like, is telling some jokes with friends. The parties that we're doing with the people on the street confirm that this is the right place for us. It's a nurturing environment. They're interesting people from different backgrounds. And that's the community we want to be part of. And we are very focused on trying to pull it off.
0: David Brancaccio is a host and special correspondent at American Public Media's Marketplace. You're listening to Weathering the Storm, Climate Change and Mental Health, a special report from Call to Mind. I'm Angela Davis. As we just heard from David, Altadena, California, and many areas around it are still rebuilding after the devastating wildfire. On the one-year anniversary of the Eaton Fire, Call to Mind's Jessica Barry visited the town. She talked to people there who lost everything, including a prominent climate psychologist, as they make sense of what it means to recover.
2: On a sunny weekend morning, neighbors stroll into the backyard of Michael Tuccillo and Angela Giacchetti. The couple is hosting a brunch potluck, and guests bring baked treats and large crafts of coffee. Michael is behind the grill, flipping pancakes and frying eggs, bacon, and sausage. Angela's chatting with neighbors and helping them get plates of food. The gathering feels like a class reunion. People are happy to see each other, and they're catching up. You'd never guess this group of neighbors share something extremely painful. They're all survivors of the Eaton Fire.
3: What's your first name?
4: Kelly.
3: And?
5: Tessa.
3: Tessa.
5: Yeah.
3: Do you live on this block?
4: Yeah, I have two houses up.
3: And are you in your house right now?
4: No, there's no house.
2: Okay. In January 2025, a wildfire sparked in the San Gabriel mountain range. Powerful, hurricane-like winds pushed the flames into foothill neighborhoods. And Altadena, California, was one of the areas hit hard. The destruction of the fire was devastating and all so random. On any given street, some homes were totally burnt down. Some hardly looked touched but had significant smoke damage. Other homes still stand but had enough damage that returning to them will require a total tear down and rebuild. This group of Altadena neighbors are navigating all those situations and more.
6: Our home is still standing. We're the luckiest ones on our street. As all the smoke damage, we were displaced for about 8 months.
7: We lived in the Courtyard Marriott in Burbank for 3.5 months, which was very difficult because we had a cat, I had a dog.
8: The whole house is gone, yes. It's flattened out, yes.
3: Where did you go?
8: We're in Burbank in a senior citizen home.
2: Michael and Angela didn't lose their home, but had to evacuate for 11 months for smoke remediation and significant repairs. Their house stands out because most of the lots around them are patches of empty land. But they say this community is tight, and it's important to show up and stay connected.
9: Hey, Angela and I saw immediately how difficult it was for us, two people who are tech-savvy young, how difficult it was to navigate these systems, how difficult it was to apply for FEMA aid, how difficult it was interfacing with your insurance. We said to ourselves, like, oh no, if we're having trouble, I know so-and-so neighbor, who's doing this paperwork for them?
2: This group of neighbors stays in touch with the text thread and monthly gatherings. Many neighborhood groups like this one have formed in Altadena since the fire. And it's not just a silver lining. It's providing real emotional, social, and at times very practical support.
10: I think the way that we've taken care of ourselves is by gathering with our neighbors on a very regular basis. That's, you know, these are the people who know what we've been through the best. Yeah. So that has been supportive.
2: About 2 miles away in another part of Altadena, I meet
5: Gail Sinatra, and I'm a distinguished professor at the University of Southern California, Rossier School of Education.
2: Gail Sinatra and her husband are also Eaton fire survivors. We meet at their property. The area is full of construction crews, and I can hear hammering, digging, and drilling the entire time we talk.
5: So we're, you know, walking up to what would have been the front door.
2: There are concrete steps and a stone path leading to an otherwise empty lot. It's hard to imagine there was ever a house there. So Gail describes her home of 15 years.
5: So we had a nice glass front door with a red border, and the house was a lovely green.
2: Their lovely green home had 4 bedrooms, 2 bathrooms, and a detached 2-car garage. Just about everything burned in the fire, and Gail says going back to the property for the first time was pretty shocking.
5: When you're first looking at it, you just can't understand. Like, you know, I kept saying, like, where's my refrigerator? Like, how do you melt a refrigerator? I couldn't wrap my head around the fact that everything was just gone.
2: Something to understand about psychologist Gail Sinatra. She knows a lot about disasters like the Eaton Fire. For decades, she's been a leading expert on how climate change affects mental health. Gail wrote a best-selling book called Science Denial, exploring the psychological reasons people reject things like climate change. And even though she's spent years helping others grasp the uncertainties of the warming planet, she still felt unprepared when the fire swept through her neighborhood.
5: So we were sitting at our kitchen table playing cribbage. It was a high wind situation. It's probably going to be a couple trees down. We're probably going to be out of power for a couple days. And that was it. And it wasn't until my neighbor across the street came and banged on the door and said, there's a fire in Eaton Canyon. We all have to get out.
2: It's hard to believe a fire of this size could sneak up on anyone. But it started far in the mountains. And it wasn't until the winds rushed downslope that residents of Altadena could even see it. Gail says in the early moments of evacuation, she wasn't thinking clearly, so
5: for some reason, I grabbed our passports. I don't know why. And a checkbook. I grabbed my purse, an overnight bag with a change of clothes, and that was it.
2: And as a climate psychologist, she says she should have anticipated what was coming.
5: I thought we should have moved. We should have done more. We had a false sense of security. There were, you know, over 100-year-old buildings in our neighborhood. I had a fire station 2 blocks away, fire hydrant in my front yard. We really didn't think we were in a fire zone. We're technically still not in a fire zone as we sit here in front of my burned down house.
2: Survivors of disasters like the Eaton Fire in California often deal with a number of mental health challenges, depression, post-traumatic stress disorder, grief, and anxiety. Much of this comes from the trauma of losing everything, and then the displacement. But psychologist Gail Sinatra says climate-related disasters can specifically trigger other complicated feelings.
5: If we're going to accept that we've contributed to climate change and climate-related disasters, you know, there's a lot of guilt there. Because it's really difficult emotionally and psychologically to deal with the fact that we are making some pretty drastic changes to our climate, and we're seeing evidence of it in more and more frequent extreme weather-related events.
2: Gail says one of the most traumatic things about these kinds of disasters is losing people and places difficult to get back.
5: You lose your community. You lose your yoga studio, your pizza parlor, your drugstore, your church. And of course, all your neighbors, as well as you, are all displaced. And that's a level of trauma that is significantly different.
2: After surviving something like the Eaton Fire, you might think people would want to move someplace safer. But Gail says it's nearly impossible to find anywhere that's immune to climate change.
5: You know, sea level rise if you live at the beach, in the mountains, fire, if you live in some of the coastal areas, hurricanes. you live near rivers flooding. I mean, there's so many climate impacts. Even just the warming in the plains is going to change crop cycles. So even if you're in a, quote, safe haven, you know, there's so many impacts that I don't know where you can go.
11: Yeah, and all of that impacts mental health and well-being, right?
5: Right. Well, in mental health, like, what's one of the most important thing? Feeling safe and secure. Well, we all feel, I think, a little bit unsafe and a little bit insecure in this changing climate.
2: When I met psychologist Gail Sinatra and her husband in Altadena, they were going through what she calls the roller coaster of rebuilding. They were meeting architects, filing paperwork, permits, figuring out costs, insurance, and thinking about how to build a home more fire resistant than the last. Back at the brunch gathering, Michael and Angela are keeping a close eye on their toddler, Ugo. He's running between neighbors and other kids in the yard. They say raising Ugo in a place with strong social connections is important to them.
10: We lost a lot, but we've also gained intangible things that are so special and so unique. I am so excited for him to live in a community where he knows every single one of his neighbors. Every person here, I trust him with. How special is that in our world today?
2: 1 year after the Eaton fire, 7 in 10 residents in the area were still not in their homes. And 83% of people said their mental health and well-being were worse. Some folks have found strength in volunteering and have gotten help from therapy and grief groups. And others are just ready to get home. And for Michael Tuchillo, it means rebuilding community that was even stronger than it was before.
9: The fire took some things that we were present and solidified them. I do think that our neighborhood had a really strong sense of community before the fire, but it's hardened like a diamond in the wake of it, for sure.
2: For Call to Mind, I'm Jessica Bari in Altadena, California.
0: You're listening to Weathering the Storm, Climate Change and Mental Health, a special report from Call to Mind. I'm Angela Davis. If you stop to think about it, it's easy to grasp why living through extreme weather-related disasters like wildfires can be bad for someone's mental health. As we just heard, survivors often deal with the trauma of losing personal things and even their homes. But climate change isn't just affecting people who have lived through weather-related disasters. We can feel worried and stressed about the planet just by paying attention to the weather report on the news. And the irony is, scientific research shows that human behavior is a large contributor to climate change. Burning fossil fuels, cutting down forests, relying on gas-guzzling transportation are all changing the environment around us. Conservation psychologist Susan Clayton from the College of Worcester in Ohio has been studying people's relationships with nature for decades. It's easy to think that humans don't value nature enough because we still contribute to environmental damage. But Susan has found we really do care.
12: If you felt strongly connected to a particular place or even to the natural environment generally, that might make you sensitive to negative changes to that natural environment.
0: When people think about the consequences of climate change, they first might think about ecosystems or weather. But your research has found it's really important to talk about the effects of climate change on a person's well-being. Why is that?
12: You know, we need to know about the dangers to us as humans and as a society so that we can anticipate them, so that we can prepare for them, so we can be more resilient. But also a side effect is that I think if people realize the ways in which their own personal well-being may be threatened by climate change, it seems like a more important issue, or at least one that is more pressing, and they might devote more attention to it.
0: If somebody is already struggling with mental illness, how might climate change make it worse?
12: Yeah, that's a great question, because what we often don't realize is that some people are more vulnerable to the effects of climate change. And one of those groups is people who are already dealing with mental health problems. I think you can think of it as sort of the straw that broke the camel's back in a way. The effects of climate change can be one more source of stress that just overwhelms your ability to cope.
0: As psychologist Susan Clayton says, people with existing mental illnesses are more likely to struggle with climate change. And that includes worsening symptoms. For example, extreme heat has been linked to major depressive episodes, increased suicidal ideation, and even higher rates of psychosis in folks living with serious mental illnesses like schizophrenia. And suffering through hotter weather, scary storms, and just watching changes in the environment can trigger mental health problems. Depression, post-traumatic stress disorder, and climate-related anxiety. Susan says managing mental health issues like climate anxiety is essential, but also kind of ironic.
12: We want people to have good mental health, but we also want people to be aware of real threats, and it's appropriate to feel anxious about these real threats. So I would say we don't want to eliminate climate anxiety. We just want to make it something that people can cope with.
0: Another word that comes up a lot, another topic of discussion right now, is uncertainty. We're living in an uncertain world. It's an uncertain time. So how does uncertainty factor into mental health problems like climate anxiety?
12: One of the keys of anxiety is that uncertainty. So if we know a bad thing is about to happen, we're more likely to feel fear because we know this bad thing is happening. But with climate change, we know that it's happening, but we don't know exactly how we'll be affected, or, you know, will there be a major storm this year? Will there not be? Will my home be affected by wildfire? Will it not be? Even the most expert climate scientists can't tell you exactly what the effects will be. So this very powerful sense that of a looming but not well-defined threat underlies our anxiety.
0: That's conservation psychologist Susan Clayton from the College of Worcester in Ohio. We'll hear from her again later in the show. Let's take a break. When we come back, we'll head to Seattle and hear from an expert there who says the key to managing climate anxiety is learning how to cope and sometimes how to do nothing. That's coming up on Weathering the Storm, Climate Change and Mental Health. A special report from Call to Mind and American Public Media.

0: Welcome back to Weathering the Storm, Climate Change and Mental Health, a special report from Call to Mind, American Public Media's initiative to foster new conversations about mental health. I'm Angela Davis. People who have survived climate disasters are at an increased risk for mental health conditions like PTSD, depression, and anxiety. But research also suggests we can struggle with climate-related mental health issues even if we've had no direct experience with fires, floods, and the like. More people in the United States say just the anticipation of climate change is causing them to feel guilt, hopelessness, and worry. For some people, those feelings don't go away. They evolve into what is called climate anxiety. Now, this is not a clinically diagnosed mental health condition like generalized anxiety or depression, at least not yet. But people who have climate anxiety share many of the same symptoms. 35% of adults in the U.S. say that worrying about climate change is persistent for them, and it disrupts their lives. Reporter Sarah Wyman went to Seattle to meet one of those people and to hear what she's doing about it.
1: The blinds in Robin Everett's living room are pulled down and twisted shut. A sliver of light peeks through, reflects off the screen of Robin's TV.
2: And this stupid bright sunshine.
3: Come on, Seattle.
1: It's an almost suspiciously beautiful day. Outside, it's nearly 50 degrees. Bright blue sky. Not at all normal weather for the middle of January in Seattle.
3: I think it helped.
1: Inside, Robin adjusts the blinds one more time, glances over her shoulder at the movie playing on the TV screen. A man is trapped inside a dark train car. He hasn't been outside or seen the sun for 17 years. There's been a climate disaster.
2: Yeah, see, and it's also about climate tech gone wrong.
1: The whole Earth is frozen over.
2: All of humanity is on a train, just constantly circling the globe. It's so dark in this train. It's very hard to see it.
3: I know, that's the trouble with horror movies, is they're always so dark.
2: That's why the best time is to watch them at night before you go to bed.
1: Things are not going well for the people in this movie. It's called Snowpiercer. It's a post-apocalyptic thriller bordering on horror. And Robin is on the edge of her seat. She's smiling. Every jump scare startles a laugh out of her.
2: Yeah, you know, I like scary movies. I like psychological. I love slasher. All of them.
1: Here's what's surprising about this. I came here to talk to Robin today because Robin has anxiety. Pretty severe climate anxiety.
2: So it is interesting to see horror now reflect back like my most inner fears. I find it as a cathartic way to process societal ills.
1: Robin is the kind of person whose New Year's resolution was to stop complaining and do something. She's not tall, but she has a huge laugh. And you can tell just from making eye contact with her that at heart, she's an optimist. For more than a decade, Robin has worked as a climate activist and an organizer with the Sierra Club. It's one of the oldest and biggest grassroots environmental organizations in the country. Robin says when she started there as a volunteer almost 25 years ago, global warming was a future generation's problem.
2: Nobody thought that it was going to be something that we actually really saw. You know, maybe at the tail end of our lives, we'll see a little bit of it.
1: But by the 20-teens, Robin had lived through several fire seasons in California and Washington State. She'd found herself starting to dread the seasons changing because of the extreme weather, the fires, and the flooding that sometimes came with those changes.
2: And I just felt like, damn it, it's here. It's here. We didn't stop it. And that was really, that was hard.
1: Robin says she started to feel agitated, almost claustrophobic.
2: Like I'm trapped in something that's going to die.
1: And so she sought out a therapist who specializes in climate anxiety to help her learn how to live with this feeling.
2: There's a whole mix of emotions. It's an anger that comes alongside that anxiety. But then there's this sense of loss. There's grieving. I'm grieving for something that hasn't happened completely yet.
1: Psychologists say climate change can impact mental health in three different ways. directly, indirectly, and vicariously. The direct impact comes from experiencing a climate-related disaster firsthand, surviving a fire, flood, or extreme cold or heat wave. The proportion of Americans who've been through something like that is growing, but it still accounts for less than half the population. Mental health can also be indirectly affected by climate change. For example, if someone's had to change careers or migrate because of climate change. But the biggest category is the third one, vicarious climate change anxiety. These are people who haven't experienced a climate disaster, who haven't lost their jobs or moved, but for whom awareness of climate change is enough to cause anxiety and depression. And that category includes most people. Nearly 80% of Americans say they worry about climate change. And of the people who are worried, more than one-third say it's something they think about every week.
4: Rational fear. So that's part of step one. It's a rational fear. It's normal, healthy, natural.
1: Thomas Doherty is a clinical psychologist who specializes in environmental psychology. He's written a book called Surviving Climate Anxiety, A Guide to Coping, Healing, and Thriving. And he says climate anxiety is just one kind of eco-anxiety, which can also encompass grief and fear about things like animals going extinct, plastic use, or pollution.
4: Anxiety itself is a normal emotion that all humans have, and it's just the ability to be concerned or fearful or apprehensive about a vague threat.
1: I'm walking with Doherty at a brisk clip along a busy trail in West Seattle. The ground is soft and muddy, still drying out a few days after a big rain. The leaves have lost their crunch. Dozens of geese are huddled on a big lawn next to a lake. And Doherty says what he's doing, taking all of this in, is actually a kind of therapy, ecotherapy.
4: I'm always careful to say that you don't need to be out hugging a tree to do ecotherapy, but I think at the level of our brain, moving our body and moving our legs gets us thinking in different ways.
1: Doherty explains that anxiety is like a check engine light popping on in your car. It's an indication that something might be wrong. You should take your car to a mechanic. But what makes climate anxiety different is that check engine light, it's your body reacting to a real threat. There are legitimate reasons to worry about it. And it's not something your mechanic can fix.
4: You can't just solve climate change. Climate change is a red light about a complex global political, social, environmental, ecological, economic issue. It's not an easy linear thing to solve. In therapy terms, it's a complex emotion.
1: In some ways, Doherty says this kind of anxiety more closely resembles grief because it's immovable. Learning how to live with it means learning to accept it. But that doesn't mean it's impossible to feel better. Doherty suggests to start with the basics. It can be helpful to go outside. Focus on what's happening on your street, in your neighborhood.
4: And what people often find then is that, oh, well, there are good days, and they can tap into this needed sense of present moment safety, that right now, I'm okay. Right now, I can relax and be present, and I'm safe.
1: Next, he recommends taking a step away from the news cycle. Instead of reading every article about an unfolding disaster, hitting refresh on the Doomsday Clock website, Doherty says, remind yourself.
4: I already know. Yeah, it's a really helpful little mantra because you don't need to have every new discovery knock you off your feet. And even if you don't know all the details, you know the general trends. And that allows you to focus on your life.
1: For some people, Thomas Doherty says finding community is crucial. For others, taking action, like volunteering or donating money, can make a difference. But Doherty says, fundamentally, living with climate anxiety isn't about doing something to make it go away. The crucial lesson is learning how to feel okay while doing nothing.
4: There's the old meditation saying, you know, don't just do something, sit there.
3: That works? Like you're telling me that works? If I sit there, it'll help?
4: Mm-hmm. Yeah, because again, much of eco-anxiety is an internalized fight-or-flight response in our nervous system because we've been taking in all this information. And even though we're going about our daily life and outside everything looks normal, internally our stress levels are quite high. And sometimes just a little extra stress will push us over the edge.
1: Just a few blocks away, Robin Everett has spent years internalizing these lessons. In her Seattle backyard, she sits under a blanket and watches birds swarm her four bird feeders.
2: Junicos.
1: Robin's dog, Remy, is curled up on her lap. It's such a beautiful day. It should be a perfect moment.
2: But you see, like, I'm already, we're getting blooms in mid-January. It's very nerve-wracking. So, you know, my oasis, climate change comes for it too, right?
1: When it comes to her climate anxiety, Robin says the thing that's helped her the most is her community. Through her work with the Sierra Club, she sees people every day applying their skills to fight climate change. And their work is a counterpoint to all the negative thoughts her anxiety shakes loose.
2: Hope on its own ain't enough, but hope combined with determination, a little bit of anger, a little bit of moxie can go a long way. And there are going to be times, man, where, I mean, I have them, where I'm like, what's the point? But there is, you know, the people are counting on me to not feel that way.
1: It's a reminder that Robin, a lover of post-apocalypse horror movies, isn't living in one. At least, not yet. For Call to Mind, I'm Sarah Wyman in Seattle.
0: You are listening to Weathering the Storm, Climate Change and Mental Health, a special report from Call to Mind. I'm Angela Davis. Some parts of the globe are considered a climate refuge, where the changes may be slower or less dramatic. Minnesota, where I live, has been described as such a place. But winters here are getting milder and warming faster than any other season. For many Minnesotans who've built traditions and pastimes around cold and snowy winters, that's not good news. Estelle Timar Wilcox spoke to people here who are grieving the loss of deep freeze winter and from mental health providers who are trying to help.
5: It's the first real bitter cold day in December, still below zero at noon. John Heshen says it's a perfect day to build an ice rink. He's fire hosing almost 2 million gallons of water onto the frosty baseball fields at a recreation center in St. Paul.
6: Isn't it fun? If the sun wasn't shining, it'd be a lot less comfortable.
5: Spray from the hose freezes to his parka. Another rink volunteer snaps icicles out of his beard.
7: Pick that up. And
8: I can help you with that, you know.
7: Yeah, I think these guys got that going.
5: Heshen's been helping build this rink at the Groveland Recreation Center for about 20 years. It's giant, with two hockey rinks and more space for open skating. It's free to use, and so are shelves of skates to borrow. Heshen says it's a winter staple in the neighborhood.
9: I mean, there's some kids, like on a Saturday, they'll show up at 9 o'clock in the morning, and they're still there at 6 o'clock at night.
5: Heshen welcomes this cold snap because he's racing the weather. The forecast says temperatures will go up soon. That could delay things. 2 years ago, Groveland couldn't build a rink at all. Too many days above freezing. Other recent years, temperatures have pushed opening day to early or mid-January. Heshen can work through the stress of that. If there's one thing Minnesotans have learned from winter, it's to make the best of any kind of weather. But he does worry when he looks at recent opening dates.
9: It just seems to be getting later and later and later.
5: It's a familiar dilemma for many people in the upper Midwest, where average winter temperatures have increased 5.4 degrees in the last century. Average winter low temperatures have warmed even more, which means milder nights and less ice. In some ways, Minnesota is lucky when it comes to climate change. It lands on several lists of climate havens, places that are more adaptable to warming temperatures. But climate havens are changing too. In Minnesota, climate scientists predict changing temperature and rainfall, which could force changes to agriculture. And climate change is already jeopardizing traditions, especially in the winter. Ryan Rogers has been cross-country skiing since he was a kid. His parents taught him the tradition, and then middle school science class taught him about climate change.
10: And of course, my first instinct was to think about a future with no snow. And how am I going to be able to ski without snow?
5: Now, Rogers thinks of that as a pretty minor problem in the grand scheme of climate change. But skiing is a constant reminder of the warming climate. For example, today, in mid-February, it's in the 40s and sunny. So Rogers is here on a ski trail with machine-made snow. Skiers zip by in t-shirts. He keeps his spirits up because, climate anxiety aside, it's a nice day. But in the long run, Rogers says, warm spells threaten his sport.
10: For the whole winter, you're just glued to your phone, refreshing the weather forecast. Just fingers crossed that it'll just get a few degrees colder. So it does take a toll on your mental health, for sure.
5: Shauna Weaver started noticing the impact of climate change on mental health 15 years ago. She was working as a school counselor.
11: More and more students were reporting having some sort of grief or anxiety around climate change.
5: Kids brought up fears about what they saw close to home, like melting snow too early in winter. Weaver feels that grief herself when she visits the northern Wisconsin lake she used to cross on a snowmobile to get to school. Nowadays, the ice is often too thin to hold the weight. Weaver says the fear of losing a legit up north winter is, for many people, the fear of losing a beloved lifestyle.
11: Those are some of the deepest held themes and through lines of our lives and of our identities. And they're often intertwined with some of our most transformative memories and with family and with who we say we are.
5: Weaver says those students were sad and often angry, and she couldn't find much research on how to help them through it. That prompted her to get a PhD in sustainability and start researching climate grief. It's a developing area of mental health practice, alongside climate anxiety. Therapists and academics are doing more research as more people seek help for mental health concerns related to climate change. Those aren't used as official diagnostic terms, but they're gaining acceptance. The American Psychological Association offers trainings on climate and mental health for therapists. Weaver says grief is a helpful way to think about the loss of a familiar environment, even though it's different than grieving a person.
11: Unlike other grief, we don't get to first move through a trauma or a crisis and then have a phase of grieving. And that's the way usually people tend to move through a big change.
5: So coping with this kind of change is different too. Weaver says talk therapy can help, especially with therapists who've studied climate-related anxiety. But she says that's not the whole solution. Researchers and mental health practitioners often suggest actually getting involved in climate work. Christy Manning is an environmental studies professor at McAllister College in St. Paul. She says that helps her students.
2: They channel their worry and their anger into doing something. So working with the St. Paul City Council or the District Council, working with the college administration, trying to do the pieces that they can tackle and that do have an impact.
5: She says one of the reasons climate change is so stressful is because it's vast. People know they can't fix the problem. But just putting a dent in the problem is helpful on both the mental health side and the climate side. Manning calls this meaning-focused coping, another term mental health professionals have developed in the last decade.
2: It's a resilience practice where you recognize that maybe what I am doing is not going to protect me or protect anyone else from this problem that I'm worried about. But it still matters.
5: And it may be helpful for the Minnesotans who are grieving their winter traditions. Ryan Rogers is pursuing a master's degree in environmental policy. It helps, he says, to know he's able to work on climate solutions. Skiing, conveniently, also offers something else that researchers recommend for coping with grief, community.
10: We can all kind of pool our sorrows together, and we're going to ski when we can, and we're going to enjoy every inch of snow that we get.
5: Back at St. Paul's Groveland Ice Rinks, John Heshen is sticking to a similar philosophy. Make the most of the winter you get.
12: Ah, goal! That was so good, Dad.
5: This year, the Groveland Rink opened in early January, a few weeks later than Heshen hoped because of a late December warm spell. And it lasted until mid-February, when St. Paul hit record highs in the mid-50s. Heshen says he'll keep up this beloved ice rink for as long as he can, but he has a limit.
9: If we go 2 years without ice, I'm done.
5: For Call to Mind in St. Paul, Minnesota, I'm Estelle Timar Wilcox from NPR News.
0: You're listening to Weathering the Storm, Climate Change and Mental Health. a special report from Call to Mind. I'm Angela Davis. Climate change is here, and at times it feels threatening. There's little we can do to reverse the damage already done to our environment. And when we're in the middle of a heat wave or a destructive storm, there seems to be no way to stop it. As we've heard throughout the show, it's understandable that people are grappling with the warming planet and that it's harming their mental health. Let's bring back psychologist Susan Clayton, who we heard from earlier. She says we all need to learn how to manage our well-being, which might start by enlisting some help. We know that anxiety and depression are diagnosable mental health conditions, but when do you think someone struggling with a climate-related mental health problem get help from a mental health provider?
13: When it starts interfering with your ability to live your life. Is your concern about climate change making it difficult for you to sleep? Is it making it difficult for you to concentrate on your work or your schoolwork? Is it making it less likely that you'll be able to enjoy yourself with friends? It's not wrong to be concerned and worried and even anxious about climate change, but if it starts making your life just about nothing other than climate change, then you might benefit from some mental health help.
0: So what can we do as individuals to manage our well-being as we experience climate change?
13: One way to deal with the uncertainty can be to find out more. So I think for many people, there's this sense of anxiety, but they don't really understand what climate change is all about or what the effects are likely to be. You hear messages on social media, like we're all going to die, we're all going to burn up in 20 years. And that's not really realistic. So just becoming more informed can help you feel a little bit more in control. I would say sometimes learning to manage your own emotions is really helpful. When do I feel overwhelmed? What's an appropriate response when I feel overwhelmed? Letting yourself, you know, close the laptop, shut down your phone, go for a walk, stop doom scrolling. That can really be important to calm yourself down and come back to it when you feel ready.
0: Does getting involved, can that help someone who is struggling?
13: Absolutely, it can. Getting involved in activism has a number of positive effects. At a very basic level, usually that will mean getting together with other people, whether it be in a, you know, some sort of action committee or at a protest march. Also, it makes you feel connected. It makes you feel supported. You realize you're not the only person who cares about this, but there are a lot of other people who care. And it makes you feel less like a helpless victim and more like somebody who is taking charge. Because I think a big part of climate anxiety stems from this feeling of helplessness and powerlessness, that we're faced with a big problem and we can't do anything about it. And if you think, yes, I can do something, that's a really empowering part of resilience.
0: I have complicated feelings about resilience. I don't want my goal in life to be, you know, I want to be resilient. I want to be joyous, right? I want to focus on that. How does resilience fall into managing mental health triggered by climate change?
13: So resilience is often defined just as the ability to bounce back from some impact, from negative impact, and continue to function. And so we definitely want to be able to bounce back. I think increasingly people are starting to talk about moving beyond resilience, and maybe this gets at the idea of joy, that sometimes there can be positive transformations, and having to face a threat might ultimately lead you to a better place. And you might think about ways in which, I don't know, if you had a job and it wasn't going so well and you finally left that job, that was not a positive experience, but it led you to find a job that was much more satisfying and rewarding and really allowed you to grow. That would be an example. I like to believe that that is a possibility from addressing climate change too, that thinking about our relationship with the natural world and how dependent we are on the natural world could lead us to developing a society, a social structure that prioritizes that more and encourages people to be connected to the environment. Thinking about our own role in addressing climate change and the need to form connections to others might encourage us to prioritize community. So I do think resilience is extremely important. And we should think about it not just as individuals, but as how society can be resilient. But we can also, we can aim higher and think about positive transformation.
0: That's conservation psychologist Susan Clayton from the College of Worcester in Ohio. Over this hour, we've just scratched the surface about all the ways climate change is affecting our mental health. Every corner of our planet is experiencing climate-related change. Cities, for example, are on the front lines. And it's easy to overlook urban areas because people often focus on natural environments when they think about global warming. But extreme heat, more powerful storms, and more frequent floods are pounding our urban infrastructures. And people living in cities, especially renters in old houses and apartments, people with fewer resources, can suffer the most. Conservation psychologist Susan Clayton says we can endure, that we need to dig into our own tools of resilience to bounce back and learn how to weather the storm. You've been listening to Weathering the Storm, Climate Change and Mental Health, a special report from Call to Mind, American Public Media's initiative to foster new conversations about mental health. This program was produced and written by our senior producer, Jessica Barry, and edited by Stephen Smith. Our technical director is Alex Simpson, and Hans Buteau scored the show. I'm Angela Davis. Thanks so much for joining me. To find all of our past programs, visit our website at calltomindnow.org. 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

0: Most days don't require big decisions. We work, eat, sleep, and get ready to do it all again. But then, every once in a while, we come to a fork in the road. I'm Meg Wolitzer, and coming up, Selected Shorts brings you fiction about hard choices and profound changes. Choose the right path and stay with us. You're listening to Selected Shorts, where our greatest actors transport us through the magic of fiction, one short story at a time. The only constant is change. The Greek philosopher Heraclitus wrote this millennia ago, and the idea still feels elegant and potent. Heraclitus illustrated his point by adding, "No one ever steps into the same river twice." And in our own lives, a lot of change can feel like that, almost imperceptible. Take aging, for instance. We almost can't feel it happening, and then suddenly we wake up and we're 40 or 50 or 80 years old. How did that happen? Sometimes, though, we come to an inflection point, a proverbial fork in the road. Maybe it's unexpected. Maybe we sense it coming on. Whatever the case, we're going to have to recognize where we stand and make a choice about which direction to go. The days of slow and gradual are gone. Now change is barreling toward us. Today's stories are about characters who find themselves in a place in which they need to make a choice, something that will affect them for the rest of their lives. In one tale, an ancient being forces humans to contend with the world around them. And in another, two people, each facing their own crises, might make things even stranger for one another. Our first story comes from the speculative fiction legend Ursula K. Le Guin, best known as the author of the Earthsea series and the Haynish Cycle. In her lifetime, she won every big sci-fi and fantasy award, as well as the National Book Award. And there's even a documentary about her, Worlds of Ursula K. Le Guin. This story, Direction of the Road, is read by Nikki M. James. She recently appeared on Broadway as Ida B. Wells in the musical Suffs, won a Tony for her role in the Book of Mormon, and has appeared in series including Severance. Just one final note before we hear the story, because I think it'll enhance your enjoyment of the piece, and it's not exactly clear right away. Your narrator isn't human, so listen closely and you will soon figure out who or what is speaking. And now, let's hear Direction of the Road by Ursula K. Le Guin, read by Nikki M. James.
1: Direction of the Road. They did not used to be so demanding. They never hurried us into anything more than a gallop, and that was rare. Most of the time it was just a jig-jog foot pace. And when one of them was on his own feet, it was a real pleasure to approach him. There was time to accomplish the entire act with style. There he'd be, working his legs and arms the way they do, usually looking at the road, but often aside at the fields or straight at me. And I'd approach him steadily, but quite slowly, growing larger all the time, synchronizing the rate of approach and the rate of growth perfectly, so that at the very moment that I'd finish enlarging from a tiny speck to my full size, 60 feet in those days, I was abreast of him and hung above him, loomed, towered, overshadowed him. Yet he would show no fear, not even the

often. A horse is mortal, after all, and like all those loose creatures, grows tired easily. So they didn't tire their horses unless there was an urgent need. And they seem not to have so many urgent needs in those days. It's been a long time since I had a gallop. And to tell the truth, I shouldn't mind having one. There was something invigorating about it, after all. I remember the first motor car I saw. Like most of us, I took it for a mortal, some kind of loose creature new to me. I was a bit startled, for after 132 years, I thought I knew all the local fauna. But a new thing is always interesting in a trivial fashion, so I observed this one with attention. I approached it at a fair speed, about the rate of a canter, but in a new gait, suitable to the ungainly looks of the thing. An uncomfortable, bouncing, rolling, choking, jerking gait. Within 2 minutes, before I'd grown a foot tall, I knew it was not a mortal creature, bound or loose or free. It was a making, like the carts the horses got hitched to. I thought it very ill-made. I didn't expect it to return once it gasped over the West Hill, and I heartily hoped it never would, for I disliked that jerking bounce. But the thing took to a regular schedule, and so perforce did I. Daily at 4, I had to approach it, twitching and stuttering out of the west, and enlarge, loom over, and diminish. Then at 5, back I had to come, poppeting along like a young jackrabbit for all my 60 feet, jigging and jouncing out of the east, until at last I got clear out of sight of the wretched little monster, and I could relax and loosen my limbs to the evening wind. There were always two of them inside the machine, a young male holding the wheel, and behind him an old female wrapped in rugs, glowering. If they ever said anything to each other, I never heard it. In those days, I overheard a good many conversations on the road, but not from the machine. The top of it was open, but it made so much noise that it overrode all voices, even the voice of the song sparrow I had with me that year. The noise was almost as vile as the jouncing. I am of a family of rigid principle and considerable self-respect. The Quercia model is break, but do not bend, and I have always tried to uphold it. It was not only personal vanity, but family pride, you see, that offended me when I was forced to jounce and bounce in this fashion by a mere making. The apple trees in the orchard at the foot of the hill did not seem to mind, but then apples are tame. Their genes have been tampered with for centuries. Besides, they are herd creatures. No orchard tree can really form an opinion of its own. I kept my own opinion to myself. But I was very pleased when the motor car ceased to plague us. All month went by without it, and all month I walked at men and trotted at horses most willingly, and even bobbed for a baby on its mother's arm, trying hard, but unsuccessfully, to keep in focus. Next month, however, September it was, for the swallows had left a few days earlier, another of the machines appeared, a new one, suddenly dragging me and the road and our hill, the orchard, the fields, the farmhouse roof, all jigging and jouncing and racketing along from the east to west. I went faster than a gallop, faster than I had ever gone before. I scarcely had time to loom before I had to shrink right down again. And the next day there came a different one. Yearly then, weekly, daily, they became commoner. They became a major feature of the local order of things. The road was dug up and remetalled, widened, finished off very smooth and nasty, like a slug's trail. No ruts, pools, rocks, flowers, or shadows on it. There used to be a lot of little loose creatures on the road. Grasshoppers, ants, toads, mice, foxes, and so on. Most of them too small to move for, since they couldn't really see one. Now the wise creatures took to avoiding the road, and the unwise ones got squashed. I've seen all too many rabbits die in that fashion, right at my feet. I am thankful that I am an oak, and that though I may be windbroken or uprooted, hewn or sawn, at least I cannot, under any circumstances, be squashed.

0: With the presence of many motor cars on the road at once, a new level of skill was required of me. As a mere seedling, as soon as I got my head above the weeds, I had to learn the basic trick of going two directions at once. I learned it without thinking about it, under the simple pressure of circumstances on the first occasion that I was a walker in the east and a horseman facing him in the west. I had to go two directions at once, and I did so. It's something we trees master without real effort, I suppose. I was nervous, but I succeeded in passing the rider and then shrinking away from him, while at the same time I was still jig-jogging towards the walker, and indeed passed him, no looming, back in those days. Only when I had quite gotten out of sight of the rider. I was proud of myself, being very young, that at first time I did it. But it sounds more difficult than it really is. Since those days, I have done it innumerable times and thought nothing about it. I could do it in my sleep. But have you ever considered the feat accomplished, the skill involved, when a tree enlarges simultaneously, yet at slightly different rates and in slightly different manners for each one of 40 motor cars facing two opposite directions, while at the same time diminishing for 40 more who have got their backs to it, meanwhile remembering to loom over each single one at the right moment, and to do this minute after minute, hour after hour, from daybreak till nightfall or long after? For my road had become a busy one. It worked all day long under almost continual traffic. It worked, and I worked. I did not jounce and bounce so much anymore, but I had to run faster and faster, to grow enormously, to loom in a split second, to shrink into nothing, all in a hurry, without time to enjoy the action, and without rest, over and over and over. Very few drivers bothered to look at me. Not even a seeing glance. They seemed, indeed, to not see anymore. They merely stared ahead. They seemed to believe that they were going somewhere. Little mirrors were affixed to the front of their cars, at which they glanced to see where they had been. Then they stared ahead again. I had thought that only beetles had this delusion of progress. Beetles are always rushing about and never looking up. I had always had a pretty low opinion of beetles, but at least they let me be. I confess that sometimes, in the blessed nights of darkness with no moon to sliver my crown and no stars occluding my branches, when I could rest, I would think of seriously escaping my obligation to the general order of things, of failing to move. No, not seriously. Half seriously. It was my mere weariness. If even a silly 3-year-old female pussy willow at the foot of a hill accepted her responsibility and jounced and rolled and accelerated and grew and shrank for each motor car on the road, was I an oak to shrink? Noblesse oblige, and I trust I have never dropped an acorn that did not know its duty. For 50 or 60 years, then, I have upheld the order of things and have done my share in supporting the human creature's illusions that they are going somewhere. And I am not unwilling to do so. But a truly terrible thing has occurred, which I wish to protest. I do not mind going two directions at once. I do not mind growing and shrinking simultaneously. I do not mind moving, even at a disagreeable rate of 60 or 70 miles an hour. I am ready to go on doing all these things until I am felled or bulldozed. They are my job. But I do object passionately to being made eternal. Eternity is none of my business. I am an oak, no more, no less. I have my duty, and I do it. I have my pleasures and enjoy them, though they are fewer, since the birds are fewer and the winds foul. But long-lived though I may be, Impermanence is my right. Mortality is my privilege, and it has been taken away from me. It was taken away from me on a rainy evening in March last year. Fits and bursts of cars, as usual, filled the rapidly moving road in both directions. I was so busy hurtling along, enlarging, looming, diminishing, and the light was failing so fast that I scarcely noticed what was happening until it happened. One of the drivers of one of the cars evidently felt that his need to go somewhere was exceptionally urgent, and so attempted to place his car in front of the car in front of it. The maneuver involves a temporary slanting of the direction of the road and a displacement onto the far side, the side which normally runs the other direction. And may I say that I admire the road very highly for its skill in executing such maneuvers, which must be difficult for an unliving creature, a mere making. Another car, however, happened to be quite near the urgent one and facing it as it changed sides. And the road could not do anything about it, being already overcrowded. To avoid impact with the facing car, the urgent car totally violated the direction of the road, swinging it round north-south on its own terms, and so forcing me to leap directly at it. I had no choice. I had to move, and move fast, 85 miles an hour. I leapt. I loomed enormous, larger than I ever loomed before, and then I hit the car. I lost a considerable piece of bark, and what's more serious, a fair bit of cambium layer. But as I was 72 feet tall and about 9 feet in girth at the point of impact, no real harm was done. My branches trembled with the shock, enough that last year's robin's nest was dislodged and fell. And I was so shaken that I groaned. It was the only time in my life that I have ever said anything out loud. The motor car screamed horribly. It was smashed by my blow, squashed, in fact. Its hinder parts were not much affected, but the forequarters knotted up and curled together like an old root. And little bright bits of it flew all about and lay like brittle rain. The driver had no time to say anything. I killed him instantly. It is not this that I protest. I had to kill him. I had no choice, and therefore I have no regret. What I protest, what I cannot endure, is this. As I leapt at him, he saw me. He looked up at last. He saw me as I have never been seen before, not even by a child, not even in the days when people looked at things. He saw me whole and saw nothing else, then or ever. He saw me under the aspect of eternity. He confused me with eternity, and because he died in that moment of false vision, because it can never change, I am caught in it, eternally. This is unendurable. I cannot uphold such an illusion. If the human creatures will not understand relativity very well, but they must understand relatedness. If it is necessary to the order of things, I will kill drivers of cars, though killing is not a duty usually required of oaks. But it is unjust to require me to play the part not of the killer only, but of death. For I am not death. I am life. I am mortal. If they wish to see death visibly in the world, that is their business, not mine. I will not act eternity for them. Let them not turn to the trees for death. If that is what they want to see, let them look into one another's eyes and see it there.
1: That was Nikki M. James performing Direction of the Road by Ursula K. Le Guin. I'm Meg Wolitzer. It's fun, isn't it, to imagine a tree, so often a supporting player in our human stories, as something capable of agency and endowed with immense power, not to mention capable of beating a car in a foot race. When we return, the divorcee, the rabbi, and the bookstore. I'm Meg Wolitzer. 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

0: Welcome back. This is Selected Shorts, where our greatest actors transport us through the magic of fiction, one short story at a time. I'm Meg Wolitzer. 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Our second piece is by writer Helen Schulman. Her novels include This Beautiful Life and Lucky Dogs. And whether she's writing a family drama, a satire, or a thriller, Schulman is always playing with big ideas. The story we're about to hear, about finding your center in a constantly changing world, was published in her latest story collection, Fools for Love. Reading it is Jessica Hecht. She's a Broadway regular whose credits include the recent Eureka Day, for which she earned a Tony nomination. She's also recognizable for her many films and TV series, including Breaking Bad and The Boys. And now, here's Jessica Hecht performing a slightly abridged version of The Shabbos Goy by Helen Schulman.
1: Thank you. The Shabbos Goy. We were in Paris, all of 3 weeks, my baby girl and me, when we saw our first bride. Without my cat-eye glasses, from afar, she appeared even farther away, the world's teeniest bride, like a miniature pony. Upon approach, however, it quickly became clear that she was merely a child, probably only around 4 or 5 years old, a wafting meringue with legs. The family that followed were obviously Orthodox Jews, the father's black suit a slim, elegant contrast to her pearly float, his wide-brimmed fedora girded by a satin band. But even still, I thought, is she taking communion? Because the little girls in my neighborhood back in Brooklyn often dressed this way in tears when receiving their initial sacrament. Only when a pudgy older sister followed in an identical halo of tulle and the helium of her own high spirits did I realize that both girls were simply members of a wedding, and that I now lived down the street from a synagogue from which the conventionally proportioned female newlywed was at that moment making her royal exit. The next afternoon, it rained. But when I took my daughter out grocery shopping, me in my plastic yellow boots, the human cupcake safe and dry in her snuggly, I spied through the silvery murk another sylph in white, exiting the sanctuary and entering a convertible parked outside the temple, glumly holding an umbrella over her veiled and golden head. Soon, it was about a bride a day, a never-ending pageant of women eagerly entering the world of marriage, one I had painfully, but most willingly, left behind. After the divorce, after I'd picked up the handsomest sperm donor I could find at a bar in Red Hook, after I'd struggled with nursing the baby while navigating the IRT from Brooklyn College, where I eventually got fired for sleeping with a student, up to Columbia, where the same transgression inspired no response, after teaching 11 courses a year as an itinerant adjunct professor, finally killed my love of literature and, well, my love of people in general, my old camp friend Maggie asked me to come help her liquidate her English language bookstore. She had married a Parisian, a cute jazz musician she met on her junior year abroad, given birth to 4 kids, now almost fully grown, and lived her girlish dreams. I had often coveted Maggie's life, full of books and music, thin thighs and rich desserts, unpaid bills, and her husband's girlfriends. When one of these femmes became pregnant with twins, that ended some of that. E-books undid the rest. The bookstore, a movable feast was located in Le Marais, the third arrondissement, traditionally the Jewish quarter, now a mixture of the LGBTQ crowd, well-heeled artists, and a daily influx of shoppers, much like the Lower East Side of Manhattan or Prenzlauer Berg in Berlin. Lots of trendy cafes, galleries and stores, with a few remaining kosher bakeries, falafel and Judaica shops for their rapidly dwindling holdouts. It was tucked away in a little medieval cobblestoned plaza, which hadn't been so great for sales but was big on charm, and was as tiny and crammed and disordered as the last several years of Maggie's life and mine. I kept a plastic extra saucer on hand for my daughter to spin in. It was unisex green with little stuffed dolphins affixed to the sides like carousel horses so she wouldn't get any princessy pink ideas, and I'd scattered some fabric books to bite on along the plastic trough that encircled her and a handful of French Cheerios, au miel and au noir, for her to chase down. This way, I kept her close by my side as I worked. Since I'd last seen Maggie, she had grown very thin, with her red hair tied loosely back and her freckled, bony chest. She looked like a Walker Evans, a result, I'm sure, of all those cigarettes and misery. So I often stopped at the boulangerie on my way over to the store in the morning, and I laid out an array of treats, Benoit Serie, atop a mobile bookshelf to tempt her. It was only around 11 a.m. on this particular day, but it was unusually hot for May. Global warming. I'd rolled up my sleeves and hiked up my skirt as I sorted and dusted. At some point, I tied my curls into a seemingly hilarious top knot using one of the baby's cleaner bibs. Very I Love Lucy. So I wasn't exactly in full flower when the rabbi actively did not approach me. Instead, he stood to the side and surreptitiously sorted through a pile of books. The venerating holy way in which he bellied up to our merch like he was pilfering God's own private wet bar proved that whether it was cool for a rabbi to immerse himself in secular texts or not, he was indeed a reader, not a civilian. "May I help you, monsieur?" I said. I supposed it would have been kinder to have let him do his thing alone in a lonely way, but I was bored. This was an English language bookstore, and that was pretty much all my French. "No, merci, madame," he said, with a slight bow, caught off guard and purposefully staring now at the fascinating cobblestones beneath us. There was something familiar about him. It occurred to me that I had seen him before, so I asked, "Do you live on my street, Rue de Tournelle?" I thought I spied a little light bulb turn on above his head right then, as if he were an old-fashioned cartoon character with a flicker of an idea. Or maybe I've gifted myself the observation in retrospect, hoping that I'd caused a filament to light. Whatever. He continued to glance downward, but he was somehow looking at me through his third eye. I could sense it. "My shul," he said. "My street," I said. My game, my curiosity. 42 Rue de Tournelle," I said, his neck long and curved like an egret's, slightly stiffened. "No," he said, incredulous. "Yeah," I said, impressed by his incredulity. I noticed that the book he had been reading was poetry. Dickinson. "Pain has an element of blank." It was a poem I tried to turn to while my marriage was disintegrating, but the words had shriveled and flown off the page like ashes. "It has no future but itself." I shut the cover and I returned it to the rack. "Not that it matters, but are you Jewish?" The rabbi's English was thick with a Yiddishy French accent. "A Semitic patois." "No," I said, "I'm not." I was used to this routine from the Jews for Jesus thugs who man the entrance to my subway stop at home, but I didn't mind. Because it was hot and lonesome and somehow I was perpetually furious, almost to entertain myself, I said, "Are you?" He looked at me startled. Not that it matters, I said. I learned later it was something that he was trained not to do. Look me in the eyes that way. His were unearthly blue, an imperial Caribbean hue, the shade of a sun-filled swimming pool. They did not belong to the topography of his face, nor to this dank and sweaty French courtyard. In the distance, I heard a splash, the entrance of a dive, the sound of my solitude being knifed aside, a cleansing spray of hope atomized up my spine. For a moment, I thought we were both going to laugh out loud. The moment passed. I am a superhero, the rabbi said with a raised eyebrow, disguised as an Orthodox Jew. He wiped at his forehead with a broad white hanky. He was young, I saw beneath his beard, quite a bit younger than I was, maybe not yet 30. He had those handsome blue eyes, but his skin was pasty under a lustrous sheen, like a piece of marzipan with a hard sugary glaze. He was wearing so many clothes, and the sun was so hot that he looked as though he might pass out. The rabbi smiled weakly. Menorah man. He said that, but he seemed to waver in the currents of heat that emanated from the pavement as he said it. Sit, menorah man, I said, gesturing toward a chair. You look dizzy. He protested as he sat, but sit he did. Eat, I said, and I pointed to all the goodies scary, skinny Maggie had turned down. He said, no, no, thank you. But he reached for the gooeyest, most chocolatey treat of all, a brioche that oozed molten dark brown lava, some vanilla cream, and the faintest architectural remnants of melted chips. Before he bit in, he asked, is it kosher? Sasha Finkelstein, I asked, referencing the landmark Jewish bakery from which the baked goods were locally sourced. It seemed kosher. Sasha Finkelstein, he said, and as if all of his problems were solved, he took a deep, satisfying bite. We couldn't help ourselves, the rabbi and I. We caught each other's gaze and cracked up. That eruption of belly laughter, my daughter's eyes widened, startled by the sound. Poor baby, it was new to her. So, Mr. Superhero, any women on your squad? I knew full well that I was flirting, but that is something that I do, naturally, without thinking. It's the way I am, just not usually with rabbis. Dreidel madel, said the rabbi, chewing thoughtfully. The chocolate was clearly reviving. The color was returning to his cheeks, reflecting the red in his damp side curls. Are you serious? I said. It's a serious business, he said. Acts of human kindness, making mitzvahs, hard to imagine without the help of a righteous woman. A righteous woman? Who is that? A grown-up person of the female gender, one who was good, decent, merciful, virtuous, and kind. Ah, I said, but you have seen right through me. She is my alter ego. He looked skeptical for a moment, which I suppose I deserved. Something has to be done about my karma, I said more honestly than I meant to. Karma, said the rabbi. Not an innately Jewish concept. But then again, in Judaism, there is room. And here he quoted by heart. Hillel saw a skull floating on the water. He said, because you drowned others, they drowned you. And in the end, those who drowned you will themselves be drowned. I mean, I need to perform acts of human kindness. Like you said, it would be better for us, I pointed at my kid, the dusky rose of her cheek, big black eyes, her inky curls, caramel-colored skin so rich, I was often tempted to sneak a lick off the brown sugar of her neck. Need, he said, something in him brightening. That implies that you would find it beneficial. Yes, I nodded. I was in it for the benefits. My congregation, said the rabbi, we could use some assistance this very weekend in your very building from a Gentile. Again, he shook his head at the coincidence. Not that it matters, he and I said in unison. The baby laughed. She clapped her hands. And the rabbi and I laughed, too. A few days later, the rabbi came again to the bookstore. Maggie and I had almost finished putting the last of the poetry paperbacks in boxes, and we had a little red wagon out front where we placed them. Terry, her second eldest and my favorite of all of her offspring, 6 feet tall now and ludicrously handsome, was to ferry this precious but humble cargo by hand across the bridge to the Ile de la Cité and then over to the left bank. Poor kid. Last November, he had spent the night of his 18th birthday on a restaurant's tiled floor listening to terrorists with machine guns massacring patrons in the cafe next door. For weeks, Maggie wouldn't let him out of her sight, but now they were hovering around a new normal. Today, his destination was Shakespeare and Company, one of the last English language bookshops in Paris to endure. It was a place where print lived, wild and free, as it once had done at a movable feast, and writers and readers still roamed. The bookstore was run by a young couple so lovely and kissed by God they needed to do one more thing to improve their karma, but that did not appear to stop them. They offered to purchase Maggie's remaining stock. The rabbi was wiping his face with a hanky. Is it that hot out? I asked. This morning had felt cooler. Some hoodlums, they spit on me as I crossed Rue de Rivoli, he said, looking both embarrassed and upset. Who? I said. Oh, my God. I said I picked up my bottle of Evian. Would you like to use this to wash off? Paris is getting worse and worse for us. I've soaped my face 3 times already, he said. But I still feel it on my skin. It wasn't like I was stupid. I knew things sucked for the Jews in France. I had eyes. I saw the swastikas painted on the Shoah Memorial when I took the baby to the Ile Saint-Louis for ice cream. I'd seen that video, 10 hours of walking in Paris as a Jew, which followed a middle-aged man wearing jeans, a sweater, and a yarmulke, traversing multiple arrondissements in one day while being cursed at, kicked, and shoved by random people as he passed. But now it was my very own rabbi being hurt. Nervously, he picked up a volume off the top of the pile. He could not control his hands, and in an effort to change the subject, I supposed, he offered to buy it. I have the original at home, he said. I'm curious about the translation. Anna Akhmatova's 20 poems converted into English by the poet Jane Kenyon. When I used to read, she was one of my sad favorites, I said. The rabbi stared at me with his kind blue eyes. Used to? It is too painful and annoying now, I said. All that useless truth and beauty. Useless? For me, literature has the power to heal. He sighed here heavily, I supposed at the burden of a statement somewhat blasphemous. It was Kenyon who wrote about her dog. Sometimes the sound of his breathing saves my life. When I first read that poem, I ran out and adopted a puppy, I said. Like the husband, he didn't last long. What is the price? No, don't be silly, I said. Please, I insist. Take it as our gift. You'll have to let me know if Kenyon does justice to the Russian. I will, said the rabbi, looking again at his book. Ah, but for that third eye. Now, about Friday night. He took a deep breath. This spiel of his would take stamina. Elvis Presley, he said, which wasn't where I expected him to stop. Martin Scorsese. American Christians who at one point in time generously executed the services you are about to perform. According to the rules of Jewish law, it is possible for a non-Jew to complete certain tasks which Jews are forbidden to perform on the Sabbath, having to do with labor, using electricity, handling money. I am told when Al Gore and Joseph Lieberman were in the American Senate, Lieberman, who is Shomer Shabbos, would sleep on his couch in his office before Saturday votes, and Gore would turn the lights off for him. Even the President of the United States, here the rabbi could not wring the pride out of his gentle voice, President Obama did such charitable acts as a young man with loving kindness in his heart. I could never have requested this of you outright. A Jew may only accept the work of a non-Jew if it is in his or her own free will and for his and her own gain. But you volunteered. Yes, indeed. Out of regret and existential fear, or maybe just ennui, clearly, I was ready to volunteer for anything. He reached into his pocket for his handkerchief once more and wiped away at that indelible, hateful spittle. That next week, he said, a man and a woman were to be married in the rabbi's shul, and the bride's American relatives had rented a flat in my very building through the same website that I had, Paris Ulala. As with many apartments in Paris, the outer door to the building was unlocked only by pressing a series of numbers on a matrix that then buzzed one inside. The lock itself was electric, as were the light switches. I turned on by my footfalls as I ascended each stairwell landing. I could safely usher the wedding guests into the interior lobby, Friday dusk through Saturday nightfall, until three stars are visible, the rabbi said. After that, my services would no longer be necessary. Although they had arrived earlier in the week, I did not meet the Grinbaums until Friday night. Around 11 p.m., they hollered up to me from the street as they could not use the phone or the outside intercom. I leaned out the window in my t-shirt and sweatpants and waved. They thanked me so profusely when I came down the steps, my baby wide awake and ready to rock, and fussed over her so satisfyingly that I practically swooned from all the attention. For so long, only Maggie had admired her. They had Shabbos dinner at their relatives that very night and stayed out late talking. We picked this place because it was walking distance from my cousins, the mother said. We didn't even think about the door code. And then she stifled a pretty yawn. My cue, so I pushed the wooden door aside, and we entered the stairwell, ladies first. At the ground floor landing, when I took a first magic step, a dim little light switched on automatically, illuminating just the next stretch of staircase, and instead of cursing the darkness, I was suddenly grateful for the short-sightedness. Who cared about the long term? I could see enough of where I was going, not really wanting to know more. As I climbed those steep stairs, I thought that perhaps the move to France, however temporary, had been a smart one. I was helping Maggie. I was assisting this nice family. I was doing good. The following Thursday, the caretaker at the synagogue fell ill with appendicitis, and the rabbi stopped by the store. I was deep in the stacks in the basement, boxing up the anthologies. The rabbi came down the steep steps carefully to ask me how it had all gone. They were so lovely, those Grinbaums, I said. I'd do it again in a heartbeat. Oh, it's warm down here, said the rabbi. Reminds me of the sanctuary without the fans. Too bad the caretaker won't be there tomorrow night to turn them on. Baby, I can do it, I said, transformed into a person with purpose. Baby, he repeated, delighted, I suppose, by my growing French vocabulary. At this, my daughter lifted her arms to him, and the rabbi automatically boosted her out of the playpen that I'd fashioned from dictionaries and a beat-up wooden desk I'd laid down fort-like on its side. I guess he was an old pro at picking up babies. He had already had three of his own at home. He pressed his lips to her forehead, and I watched her relax in his arms, returning his kisses to his chin. "It's been a long time since anyone but Maggie or I have held her," I said. "Sometimes it is necessary to reteach a thing its loveliness," he recited. "Kinnell," I said, "St. Francis and the Sow. Are you even allowed to like a poem like that? It's so Catholic." The rabbi shrugged. "It speaks to me," he said. The words suddenly came back and I recited too. "To put a hand on its brow of the flower and retell it in words and in touch. It is lovely." "We like the same things," he said, bewildered. And then, with one arm around my daughter, he put his other hand shyly to my brow, I suppose to remind me that I too was lovely. At that moment of supreme pleasure and recognition, I found my way into his and baby's embrace by wriggling myself inside. And then, as preposterous and natural, both into the path of each other's lips. When eventually we shyly parted, he whispered heart-rending words of apology, but I waved them off. No need, I was glad for it all, and not sorry, one little bit. After that, the rabbi came to me at the end of the day several times a week to instruct me on the congregation's needs during Shabbos. If anyone needed groceries or medical supplies, I was their dreidel-madel. As I could handle money when payments for my deeds was involved, it came to me in advance so that it felt like a gift instead of labor. But all of it felt to me like a gift. The payment, the work, the blessing of being able to help make a mitzvah for someone else, supporting the rabbi, being in his company. There in my apartment, before evening services, the baby napping in the pack and play by my bed, the afternoon courtyard light streaming into the bedroom, he would read to me out loud from the Russian poets, Savetsva, Mandelstam, and Pushkin in English, and then in Russian, his grandmother's native tongue. "When you're drunk, it's so much fun. Your stories don't make sense. An early fall has strung the elms with yellow flags." Akhmatova wrote this for the Italian painter Modigliani when they were lovers in Paris. Their spouses out of sight and out of mind. Reading together this way was so intimate. I suppose, in a sense, we too were having an affair. I mean, I had made a couple of passes at him, but it was a no-go. "I'm married," he'd whispered in my hair, but it didn't really matter. Sex I could get anywhere. "I have a good wife," he said, "but we married so young." And in the fading white jet stream trail of his sentence, I imagined her as a baby bride herself, like the child I first saw in Rue de Tournelle, someone beyond envy. Finally, when there was nothing at the store left to box, sell, or give away, Maggie and I decided to throw a goodbye party. I wore a long, white, lacy dress I'd found during the sold. I put my daughter in a sky blue tutu. Maggie rocked a short skirt and a plunging neckline and stilts for heels. Her 20-some years abroad had taught her well. She looked startlingly good for someone who felt so awful, and she wisely began drinking at 11 in the morning. Soon she was dancing on that downstairs desk in those pretty red-soled Louboutins she'd purchased at Bon Marché when she gave up on paying rent. We brought the desk and the rest of the furniture out into the courtyard. Francois, Maggie's ex, even wandered over in the afternoon and ended up playing the piano until 2 a.m. The baby and I talked and sang and drank, and if I kissed a famously sexy British writer with the initials J.D., who was to know or to care? At around 3 in the morning, Francois wisely took it upon himself to walk Maggie home. She was trashed and crying. For Maggie, there was no tomorrow. The store was gone. She and the youngest of the four kids were flying out the next day to spend the rest of the summer in the States at her family's home in Michigan. I'd been invited, but I declined. The good people at Shakespeare and Company had offered me a job as events coordinator, but I wasn't sure if there was enough for me in Paris to stay on without my best friend. I had 1 week left on my sublet, so the clock was ticking. But isn't it always ticking, ticking, ticking until it stops? Look, just as time isn't inside clocks, love isn't inside bodies, I quoted Yehuda Amichai to myself as I watched Maggie and Francois stumble together down the cobblestones. Most of the crowd was gone now, the wine bottles and plastic cups out in the garbage bins, the trays of food long devoured. Both J.D. and Terry, Maggie's boy, with cougar lust in his eyes, offered to walk the baby and me home. J.D. even drunkenly proposed to put us up for a time in London, or was it Capri? But Paris in the summer, even with all the tightened security, is an all-night party, and I was sober enough and thus sensible enough, for me at any rate, to send them both on their way with kisses on both cheeks. The baby was sound asleep in the snuggly as we turned onto Rue de Tournelle, which was gray and empty and puddled. Parisian streets were always puddled. Rainwater, urine, wine. The entrance to the shul was locked and blind to the street. Up ahead, across the street, was the heavy wooden door of my building. On the other side, my side, was a religious man I knew. It's so late, I said. I was worried about you getting home, the rabbi said. But then I saw you brand new in your white dress, like one of our own brides. His voice flooded with relief, but it was also somber. I've come to tell you that my family and I are leaving. My uncle found us a congregation near him in Miami Beach. There is no safety here for the children. I nodded. Children come first. They threw garbage at Rachel on the street with the baby in the carriage. My older boy was teased and tormented on the metro. There was a bomb threat at the school. One of his teachers was stabbed as he was walking home. His eyes were so sad. The world was a cracked plate. At any moment, it might shatter completely. The baby stirred against my chest. The rabbi put his open palm on her head, almost as if he were giving her a blessing. Hope is a thing with feathers, the rabbi said. Dickinson again. And then we kissed for the second and last time. And before I had a chance to beg or thank him, or even punch him in the nose, he walked away in the direction of Place des Vosges, toward his home and his apartment. I assumed, but I didn't even know where that masked man lived. The baby and I crossed over to our building. I entered the door code, but I must have forgotten the numerical sequence, so I tried again, and then again, scrambling the numbers up. For a minute, it seemed, while I fumbled, I thought, now that I am nobler, almost a righteous woman, what is next for us? The sky grayed and pinked, and in the clear light of day, it was my baby and me alone again, but in Paris. Beautiful, anti-Semitic, terrorist-ridden, xenophobic Paris. On the other side of the river, there was a bookstore, and in that bookstore, there were books and work, if I wanted them. With a whoosh, the numbers came back to me. 5, 4, 3, 2, 1. Duh. I plugged them in, and the door opened. End of story.
0: That was Jessica Hecht reading The Shabbos Goy by Helen Schulman. I'm Meg Wolitzer. I know. There's a version of this story in which the divorcee and the rabbi get together and open their own Yiddish, English, French bookstore. But that's a rom-com, and Shulman's version, full of people navigating messy, difficult situations, is more true to real life. In my own writing, when my characters face hard decisions, I have to try and stay a writer and not become a parent. What I mean is that I have to keep myself from bursting in and pushing for the choice I would have made in the same circumstance. And the next time you reach your next fork in the road, keep our stories in mind. Maybe you feel required to make a brash, wild decision, like the oak tree from our Le Guin tale at the top of the hour. Or maybe you take a somewhat more measured approach, as does the narrator from Shulman's story. Whether your choice signals a wild departure or a way forward that's a bit closer to where you've been, remember that change is a constant, and the best thing we can do is embrace it. I'm Meg Wolitzer. Thanks for joining me for Selected Shorts. Selected Shorts is produced by Jennifer Brennan and Sarah Montague. Our team includes Matthew Love, Drew Richardson, Mary Shimkin, Vivienne Woodward, and Magdalene Rupleski. The readings are recorded by Miles B. Smith. Our programs presented at the Getty Center in Los Angeles are recorded by Phil Richards. Our mix engineer for this episode was Joe Plourd. Our theme music is David Peterson's That's the Deal, performed by the Deerdorf Peterson Group. Selected Shorts is supported by the Dungannon Foundation. This program is also made possible with public funds from the New York State Council on the Arts, with the support of Governor Kathy Hochul and the New York State Legislature. Selected Shorts is produced and distributed by Symphony Space.

0: Hello, I'm Neil Kirksall.
1: And I'm Chris Howden. Coming up on As It Happens.
0: The heart of the deal. As Donald Trump heads to his meeting with Xi Jinping, I'll speak with a man whose sister is behind bars in China. He says he hopes the U.S. president will secure her release and says he promised his late father he would not stop fighting until she's home.
1: And stepping up his game. In the face of expensive train tickets, a reporter attempts what many New Yorkers claim is an impossible journey, the long walk from Manhattan to the site of the World Cup games in New Jersey.
0: Those stories and more coming up for you on the Tuesday edition of As It Happens.

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1: Hello, I'm Neil Kirksall.
2: Good evening, I'm Chris Howden. This is As It Happens. Tonight,
1: Keirless whispers. British Prime Minister Keir Starmer is facing calls to step down, including from within his own cabinet. But a Labour MP explains why he believes the party leader should keep calm and carry on.
2: Hoping she'll be sprung in spring. As Donald Trump heads to China, we'll talk to the brother of an ailing American who's been jailed there for 12 years, who's hoping the president will manage to secure her release.
1: Taken for a ride, Cycling Canada pauses women's team pursuit but continues to support the men's team. One cyclist tells us the reasons she's been given just don't track.
2: Reporting from the field and the turnpike in the swamp, the price of a train ride to a New Jersey stadium will be jacked way up for the FIFA World Cup, so a journalist risks life and limb attempting to get there by foot.
1: Splitting Herrings, a longtime friend and collaborator of Keith Haring, tells us why he's parting with the projects that late artist and activist made for and with him, including a crib painted for his son.
2: And keeping it on their toes. You thought it had gone the way of the scrunchie, the shoulder pad, and Tickle Me Elmo, but the hacky sack is back, and Gen Z is voting with its feet. As It Happens, the Tuesday edition, radio that kicked that habit long ago.

0: La Sécurité with Le Kick.
1: We're going to take a quick break now. When we return, Keith Haring hung out with Madonna, Basquiat, and Warhol, but long before that, he delivered papers with his friend Kermit Oswald. Now Mr. Oswald is selling a slew of items created by and with the late artist and activist, many of which have never been seen before in public.
0: And a host of hosts, as Stephen Colbert wraps up his tenure in Late Night, four of his peers and fellow Late Night hosts come together to bid him farewell and bid his farewell unfair. Stay tuned. I'm Chris Howden.
1: And I'm Neil Kirksall.

0: I'm Scott Tong in China this week. At the upcoming Trump-Xi summit, trade will be an issue, and China has leverage, rare earth minerals the U.S. needs. Next time on Here and Now.
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2: Good morning, I'm Leila Faldin. A small seaside village in Italy is being overrun by peacocks. They moved out of a nearby forest to avoid predators and started perching on rooftops and parked cars. The town is divided. Some are fed up with the mess they're creating and it being woken up by late-night mating calls. Others think they're magical. One resident appointed himself an unofficial peacock ranger, patrolling the streets in a bright orange vest to protect the birds from angry neighbors. It's Morning Edition.
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4: Good morning. From the KTOO newsroom, I'm Mike Lane. The time is 5:45. This summer, the Alaska Native Language Center will publish a novel that recounts a story from Rudyard Kipling's famous Jungle Book. The story is the only one in the collection that takes place outside of India and happens to be set on St. Paul Island in the middle of the Bering Sea. Two local artists living on the Pribilof Island will retell the century-old story from the perspective of a young indigenous protagonist named Sergei. KUCB's Maggie Nelson has more.
5: Dear reader, what you will find in these pages is not a retelling of traditional Unangan stories, nor a reproduction of traditional Unangan knowledge. Rather, you will enter a fantasy world of our creation, based on many published Unangan fables. Extensive research.
6: Garrett Pletnikoff is the co-author of the new young adult chapter book, Sergei and the White Seal. The story is an adaptation of one in Kipling's Jungle Book, The White Seal, published in 1894, and actually names Pletnikoff's great-great-great-grandfather as a main antagonist. Kipling portrays Pletnikoff's ancestors through a disparaging colonial lens, as unclean murderers of the innocent marine mammals.
7: Rudyard Kipling just didn't understand the full scope of what's going on here.
6: Pletnikoff says this adaptation is a chance to tell a different story, to portray the Unangan community and the seals as partners instead of enemies, as Kipling wrote them. The foreword of the new novel provides a brief historical context of the forced labor of the Unangan people and the true and dark history of the Russian and American seal fur trades.
5: The White Seal includes violent descriptions of seal harvesting, but Kipling never mentions that these harvests were not done by Unangan free will. The Unangan people of the Pribilof Islands were subjected to forced labor, often described as slavery, under both Russian and United States rule, lasting for nearly 200 years.
6: Hannah Zimmerman co-authored the book with Pletnikoff. She says they chose a different antagonist for their story.
8: The enemy here, instead of being, you know, Unangan seal hunters that are a personification, you know, of an industry, is we picked something that really is affecting our region, and it's illegal overfishing practices.
6: Zimmerman says the story follows the boy, Sergei, and a seal, working together to save their island. She says they were inspired by Unangan lore and mythology and decided to name their main character after a spiritual leader from the Aleutian chain, Sergei Soborov.
8: It's a story of Sergei, who discovers that he's a shaman, and he has this, you know, magical ability to talk to animals, and he discovers his purpose as a conduit between the animal world and the human world, at the same time that the seal, the white seal, Katik, is coming of age and discovering that he needs to protect his species.
6: Zimmerman says they used Sergei's role as a shaman to talk about elements, like how colonization wiped out certain indigenous practices. She says that the book can also be a source of pride for the local indigenous community.
8: When we read the book to fourth and fifth graders in the fall at the St. Paul Island School, and we were like, we're working on this, what do you guys think? And I'll never forget how at the end of the book, one of the fifth grade students came up to me and he was like, you know, I didn't know Aleuts could be superheroes.
6: Zimmerman says the Kipling Society has been supportive of the retelling. She says they've even bought a copy and plan to place it next to the original in their library. Sergey and the White Seal is now available through the University Press of Colorado's website. Zimmerman and Pletnikoff will also be working on recording a full cast audiobook this summer. They'll be in Unalaska in July to record with local actors. Reporting for KUCB, I'm Maggie Nelson.
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4: Good morning. From the KTOO newsroom, I'm Mike Lane. We are expecting showers today with a high near 51, winds out of the southeast at about 5 miles per hour. More showers tonight with an overnight low near 42 and southeast winds 5 to 10. Showers are likely tomorrow, becoming cloudy with a high of 51 and south winds at about 5 miles per hour. Right now in the capital city, it's calm, cloudy, and 44 degrees at KTOO in downtown Juneau. More local and statewide news in about 10 minutes. 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

0: Kouai-zhe created a Chinese radio show inspired by This American Life. 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
2: Good morning, I'm Michelle Martin. You might remember a couple of months ago we told you about actor Cristo Fernandez. He plays the super hyped football player Danny Rojas on the show Ted Lasso. Fernandez was working to up his game in real life in a bid to join a professional soccer team. At 35, he was considered a long shot, but yesterday Fernandez made the El Paso Locomotives. Like the poster in Ted Lasso's locker room says, believe. It's Morning Edition.
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4: Good Wednesday morning. I'm Mike Lane, and this is Morning Edition from KTOO. The time is 6:45. Petersburg's annual Little Norway Festival, also known as Mayfest, is rapidly approaching. The multi-day event celebrates the town's deep Norwegian ties with cultural activities, community events, and Vikings and Valkyries roaming the street. KFSK's Taylor Heckert reports.
5: Above Petersburg's Main Street, borough employees hoist up two large flags, one American and one Norwegian. The flags are one of many preparations the town is making ahead of Petersburg's 68th Little Norway Festival. The days of festivities celebrate Siete de Mai, Norway's Constitution Day, which takes place on May 17th. It's a big event in the little town and brings a lot of visitors each year. The lineup of events is packed, ramping up Wednesday morning with an 80th birthday celebration for the Wooden Saner Symphony. Julie Anderson has been helping plan the festival and says there are many Mayfest staples returning to this year's lineup. Thursday will be the annual Little Norway Festival pageant inside the high school gym.
6: Leading with the stories that we have throughout the years and talking about the Little Norway Festival and the independence, the Siete de Mai, why we're celebrating the May 17th. There's some groups that will be singing the national anthem, the Norwegian national anthem.
5: Also at the pageant, you'll see young dancers in traditional red and blue Norwegian clothing called bunads. The Norwegian American of the Year will also be named. Like last year's parade, this year's will take place at 5 p.m. on Friday on Petersburg's Main Street. If you're interested in joining in, just line up 15 minutes before. There won't be any kind of sign-up sheet. Anderson says there's only one classic event that won't be on this year's lineup.
6: The only thing that we have taken off the schedule is the drug comp. It's the tug-of-war pool. We're hoping to have it back again next year, but this year just scheduling and everything, that'll be the only thing that I know of off the schedule.
5: The tug-of-war competition you just heard was from 2022. Even without the tug-of-war, there will be a lot to do and see, like fur-clad Vikings and Valkyries, the herring toss, the weighted sled pole competition, fish-holding contest, and more. Petersburg Chamber of Commerce Director Kelly Slavin says to keep an eye out for the Community Theater Troupe's play, which will have three showings. There'll be multiple make-it-and-take-it Rosemaling classes, and local musicians will be playing throughout the festival. Plus, she says there'll be some new food vendors to snack on this year, too.
7: Yeah, I mean, who doesn't love festival food? Nobody pays attention when you go down there. You can hit every booth.
5: She says she's most excited about the waffles on a stick. There are also lots of fundraisers and local vendors to check out. Both Slavin and Anderson say the festivities are a big opportunity to support locals in the small town. Here's Anderson again.
6: It's definitely enriching the community in many ways. Not just culturally, but financially.
7: Yes.
6: For, you know, every type of group that, you know, would like to.
5: There are many, many more events to look forward to this week. You can find the full schedule of events online. In Petersburg, I'm Taylor Hackert.
4: And coming up in KTOO News, Juneau residents will see higher electricity bills starting next month. Details in about 15 minutes. We are expecting a total of 4 cruise ships in port today. It is Wednesday, May 13th. The ships we're expecting are the Emerald Princess. They arrive just about now. They'll be here officially. It's 7 o'clock. Serenade of the Sea arrives at 8:30. Westerdam gets here at 10 o'clock. And Star Princess will arrive at 12:30 this afternoon. That's a look at the cruise ship schedule. This is Morning Edition from KTOO.

0: Representative John Molinar, thanks so much.
1: Thank you.
2: The federal government has filed charges in the deadly 2024 bridge collapse in Baltimore. Six people died when a huge cargo ship lost power and crashed into the Francis Scott Key Bridge. A federal grand jury has indicted the companies operating the ship and the vessel superintendent. Scott Massioni of member station WYPR reports.
3: The Justice Department brought charges against two companies operated by Synergy Marine Group in Singapore and the ship superintendent in Indian National. They're charged with conspiracy, not telling the Coast Guard of a known hazardous condition, and providing false statements to the government during the investigation. Kelly Hayes, the U.S. attorney for Maryland, says the ship's operators knowingly used the wrong kind of pump to fuel the ship's generators, making it unable to restart after it lost power and crashed into the bridge, knocking a large section of the 1.6-mile span into the water.
4: Synergy employees, including its shoreside technical managers, fabricated and directed the fabrication of safety inspections and certifications related to vessel systems.
3: The DOJ alleges the companies were aware of unsafe practices on at least three vessels dating as far back as 2020. Synergy's also accused of violating the Clean Water and Oil Pollution Acts for contaminants that seeped into the Patapsco River. The corporations could be liable for $10 billion in fines. The DOJ is trying to extradite the superintendent from India. In a statement, Synergy says it will vigorously defend itself from what it called inaccurate allegations. Martin Davies, a maritime lawyer at Tulane University, says the indictment's complex because the defendants are all out of the country.
5: There will be jurisdictional issues if the defendants simply don't make an appearance.
3: All this is happening as the city of Baltimore and the victims' families are suing Synergy and the ship owner, Grace Ocean Private, for restitution. The state of Maryland already settled its civil case with the businesses for $2.25 billion. The replacement bridge is projected to be finished in 2030. For NPR News, I'm Scott Massioni in Baltimore.
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9: Good morning. From the KTOO newsroom, I'm Mike Lane. Showers today with a high of 51, southeast winds at about 5 miles per hour. More showers tonight, an overnight low near 42, and southeast winds 5 to 10. Showers likely tomorrow with a high of 51, south winds at 5. Thursday night, showers with a low near 40 and a chance of showers Friday with a high near 53. Right now in the capital city, it's calm, mostly cloudy, and 45 degrees. More local and statewide news coming your way in just about 10 minutes. Stick around. 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

0: Live from NPR News, I'm Lakshmi Singh. President Trump's state visit to China is expected to cover tariffs, trade, AI, and the war with Iran. The Pentagon's top budget and financial official told lawmakers this week the war cost estimate had gone up over the last couple of weeks to $29 billion. Democratic Representative Rosa DeLauro, the ranking member of the House Appropriations Committee, raised questions about that figure.
1: We have not a clue as to how this money was spent. There's conjecture, just you've seen in reports from the administration. But, you know, there's no clearer, coherent strategy with regard to the war that the president has presented to the Congress. We're week to week, day by day, hour to hour, and the rationale shifts.
0: DeLauro on NPR's Morning Edition. Alec Murdoch, the South Carolina former attorney sent to prison for life for the 2021 murders of his wife and son, is getting a new trial. Today, the South Carolina Supreme Court unanimously accepted the defense's argument that a court clerk tampered with the jury in Murdoch's initial murder trial. A new trial does not mean Murdoch walks free. The 57-year-old is also serving lengthy prison sentences for state and federal financial crimes. From Washington, this is NPR News.
2: Good morning. I'm Mike Lane, and this is Morning Edition from KTOO. The time is 7:31. Spending in Alaska's U.S. Senate race is ramping up. The Democratic Senate Majority PAC says it's reserving $10 million of Alaska TV time to air political ads. The group said by email that it will support Democrat Mary Peltola against Republican incumbent Senator Dan Sullivan. The announcement also suggested a possible theme would be rising costs and Sullivan's loyalty to President Trump. Reserving TV time isn't a binding commitment, but the group's announcement signals National Democrats believe they should invest in the Alaska race and that they think Sullivan might be vulnerable. Campaign finance laws allow super PACs like Senate Majority PAC to raise and spend unlimited funds, but they aren't allowed to coordinate with a candidate's campaign. Typically, super PACs and other non-candidate campaigns air some of the harsher attack ads, leaving the candidates themselves free to run ads that project a positive image. The Democratic House Majority PAC announced last month that it plans to spend $2.4 million on ads in Alaska. Meanwhile, the Republican National Committee says it's investing in the ground game ahead of November's midterm elections. The party says it's already deployed staffers to take Trump's message directly to Alaska voters. A spokesman for the RNC wouldn't disclose how many people it has sent to Alaska, but said more are on the way. That's KTOO News for now. More coming your way in about 12 minutes. Today is Wednesday, May 13th, and we're expecting a total of four cruise ships in port today. The Emerald Princess got here at 7 o'clock this morning. Serenade of the Sea will be here officially at 8:30 this morning. Westerdam is expected at 10 a.m. and Star Princess at 12:30 this afternoon. That's a quick look at the cruise ship schedule for today, Wednesday, May 13th. And taking a quick peek at that community calendar, it seems that it is open mic night at the Crystal Saloon tonight. That starts at 8 p.m. and goes till 11 p.m., and all performers are welcome. You can take a look at the community calendar yourself. It's found at ktoo.org. And if you have an event you'd like to share on the air, submit that event at ktoo.org. This is Morning Edition.

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0: You're listening to KTOO's Tlingit Word of the Week. This week's word comes from Keishi Bessie Cooley. And the word this week is hatlik-uch.
1: Hatlik-uch.
0: That means porcupine. And here's a sentence.
1: Hatlik-uch. Kagenach-yag-guch.
0: Porcupines walk down slowly. Let's hear it again.
1: Hatlik-uch.
0: Porcupine. Gunas Cheesh to Hune Lance Twitchell, Gold Belt Heritage Foundation, and the University of Alaska Southeast for this audio.
2: Keishi Bessie Cooley is Koketan and a child of a Yenyedi man. She is from Daislin, Teslin, and grew up spending time in Teslin and around Teslin Lake. She earned a master's degree in Indigenous Languages and Linguistics from Simon Fraser University and interviewed many speakers for the Hashagun language series. She is currently translating projects for the Children of the Taku Society.
0: And tune in next week for another Tlingit Word of the Week from KTOO.
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4: It's 7:45 on this Wednesday morning, and you're listening to Morning Edition from KTOO. I'm Mike Lane. More than 100 middle school students in Juneau are getting hands-on experience to learn about traditional Tlingit carving by crafting their own canoe paddles in the classroom. KTOO's Clarice Larson stopped by Thunder Mountain Middle School to learn about the project and has this story.
5: The sounds of sanding, filing, and chipping, and the aroma of spruce fills a classroom in Thunder Mountain Middle School early Monday morning. Students are working on something pretty atypical of a conventional classroom experience. They're carving and designing their very own canoe paddles.
6: I am trying to thin out my handle of my paddle.
5: That's Cash Miller, a 7th grader and one of the 20 or so students in the first period STEAM class at Thunder Mountain. Middle school students who sign up for the class get hands-on experience for tasks like wood and metalworking, electrical circuitry, and basic equipment safety. Miller says he enjoys the class first thing in the morning because it gets his blood flowing, and he doesn't have to think too much.
6: I think it's really cool because you can, like, it's paddles. It's really cool, and you get to, like, you get to use all these tools, and it's really fun.
5: Johan Kugelman teaches Thunder Mountain science, technology, engineering, arts, and math classes. He gets help with the carving process from two carving apprentices from Gold Belt Heritage Foundation. The foundation, alongside Sea Alaska Heritage Institute, collaborates with the Juneau School District to connect students to Southeast Alaska's land and indigenous cultures.
7: Southeast Alaska's water is really important. The ocean, the rivers, the lakes, and stuff are really important. So it's really cool to kind of encourage that and kind of tell the kids that where they are growing up is actually really special. It's not like everywhere else in the world.
5: This semester is the first time students at Thunder Mountain are carving full-size, 5-foot-tall paddles in the class. The Gold Belt Heritage Foundation donated the spruce from Huna, along with dozens of carving tools. Students get to learn how to use tools like chisels, bench planes, rasps, draw knives, and electric sanders. Kugelman, who grew up in Juneau and is Inupiaq, says it's a special experience for him to be able to share Indigenous knowledge through project-based learning.
7: Well, first of all, this kind of program was not kind of existing when I was their age. So it would have been something that I would have loved to have taken in middle school.
5: Kugelman says he grades students on their safety using the tools and the effort they put into each task of the carving process. Brandon Gomez is Tlingit and one of the apprentices helping students as they carve and paint the paddles. He says he's found that many students don't have a problem with putting in the work.
8: There's been a few students that, like, I don't know, I've told may have skipped before, and now they're, like, really, really locked in, and they have some of the best, like, looking paddles, like the sharpest looking paddles, because they're really interested in this stuff, so.
5: The spring semester is coming to a close soon, and many students will finish their paddles within the next week. While many students said they plan to hang their paddles for display at home, Grayson Dalton says he hopes to bring his to celebration next month. Celebration is a biannual festival in Juneau where thousands of indigenous people in Southeast Alaska gather to honor and uplift their cultures. Dalton says that before moving to Juneau from Washington, he wasn't really connected to his Tlingit roots.
9: No, we never really got the chance to do this in Washington. Maybe like once a year we would do like a little project about Native American history, but it's so much like funner and better to like learn more about it in Juneau.
5: He says through the class and project, he's finding that connection and more.
9: It's fun learning it like more and like getting to know my culture more.
5: School in Juneau ends for most students on Wednesday, May 20th. Celebration kicks off on June 3rd. In Juneau, I'm Clarice Larson.
4: You can find this story and many others at KTOO.org. 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

0: Like, I'm concerned about whether we can hold seven seats. Frankly, I'm concerned that if you, as I've said before, that if you get cute with this and you start playing with it too much, that you could actually end up losing seats.
1: Charlie, that does sound like music to your ears.
2: Yeah, bingo. I mean, the guy's absolutely right. They should listen to this guy. This is a time for restraint and caution, not for wild-eyed redraws and, you know, putting the screws to Jim Clyburn. Yeah, they're going to end up regretting this because they're going to dilute existing Republican seats. They have to move those Democrats somewhere, and they're going to go to Republican seats. And some of these guys who think they're in safe seats now aren't going to be so safe come November if they go through with a redraw. So they should listen to this state senator, Massey. He knows what he's talking about.
3: Charlie
4: One person
3: Dent
4: in South Carolina told me that right briefly. Now that that congressional delegation is 6-1, it might end up being 5-2 if they
1: go.
4: Do this.
1: Yep. There you go.
3: All right. Jamal Simmons, a Democrat. Charlie Dent, a Republican. Thanks to you both. Appreciate
2: your
3: time.
2: Thank you.
4: Thank you.
3: Let's hear it now.
5: Republican lawmakers are remaking congressional maps that could dilute black voting power across the South.
6: I've been beaten with billy sticks, dogs, and tear gas, but now the Supreme Court and the state courts are making it back up to where it was.
5: How longtime voting rights activists in one Louisiana district are responding on the next All Things Considered from NPR News.
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10: Good morning from downtown Juneau. I'm Mike Lane, and this is Here and Now on KTOO. The time is 8:20. Now, our extended newscast. The City and Borough of Juneau Clerk's Office has certified two proposed citizen ballot propositions for the 2026 local election. That means the groups behind them are approved to start collecting signatures of support to put the questions on the ballot this fall. The two propositions were filed late last month. One seeks to restore some recently eliminated city funding, while the other seeks to add a new seasonal sales tax to boost funding to the city's recreational facilities. Last election, voters approved a ballot measure that placed a cap on the city's property tax rate, also known as the mill rate. Voters also passed another proposition that exempts essential food and residential utilities from local sales tax. The advocacy group behind those measures said the goal was to make Juneau more affordable by reducing the tax burden on residents. But those tax cuts have resulted in the city taking in $10 to $12 million less in revenue annually. The Juneau Assembly is currently considering cutting city services, closing recreation facilities, and slashing local grants to pencil out the city's budget for the next fiscal year. One of the proposed ballot propositions would raise the city's cap on the local property tax rate back to where it was before voters approved lowering it last fall. Advocates for the proposition say the tax cuts approved last year went too far, and the lower mill rate cap doesn't benefit Juneau's most financially vulnerable population because it only applies to property owners. The other proposition seeks to implement a 1% seasonal sales tax in Juneau during the summer tourism season. Right now, the city taxes residents at 5%. Advocates behind that proposition say the 1% seasonal tax is aimed at financially supporting the city's recreational facilities. Both propositions have 30 days to collect 2,566 signatures of support for the propositions to appear in Juneau's municipal election on October 6th. The group behind the seasonal sales tax proposition began collecting signatures late last week. The group behind the mill rate cap reversal proposition can begin collecting signatures next Tuesday. The Juneau Assembly is slated to continue discussing potential service cuts and recreational facility closures at a Finance Committee meeting tonight. The Assembly hasn't made any decisions yet on closures, but those decisions must happen before the Assembly approves the final budget, which is expected to happen on June 15th. And Juneau residents will see higher electricity bills starting next month. That's because Alaska Electric Light and Power, or AELMP, the city's only electric utility, has filed a rate increase case with the Regulatory Commission of Alaska to recover costs from infrastructure projects and inflation. The power company expects the average Juneau household will see monthly bills increase by somewhere between 18 and 20%. Alec Mesdeg is the CEO of AELMP. Since the last rate increase in 2022, he says the power company spent $65 million in capital improvements. Roughly half went into replacing the steel pipe that moves water from the reservoir to the powerhouse at the Annex Creek Hydroelectric Facility, located northeast of Thane along the Taku Inlet. The other half went toward replacing other aging equipment throughout the grid. And Mesdeg says inflation has caused those things to become more expensive.
12: A lot of the things that we buy have gone up pretty dramatically. You know, we buy a lot of things that are made of steel, copper, and aluminum.
10: Prices have spiked for some metals due to President Trump's tariffs, supply disruptions, and geopolitical instability. Mesdeg says the company is aiming to fill a $10 million gap. He says the electricity rate will rise in two phases. In June, it'll increase a little more than 1.5 cents per kilowatt hour. Then, next August, it could rise another cent per kilowatt hour. It would bring AELMP's rate up to nearly 16 cents per kilowatt hour, which is just under the U.S. average.
12: If the commission were to approve this request in full as we've submitted, we would still be paying in Juneau less than national average for electricity on an isolated grid that is nearly 100% renewable.
10: The Regulatory Commission of Alaska's process for considering a rate increase takes 450 days and includes public comment. The schedule is expected to be announced soon. The first phase of the rate increase will go into effect before that process concludes. If the commission doesn't approve the company's new rate and says it must be lower, then customers will get a refund that will, in most cases, come in the form of credit on their account. And more than 100 middle school students in Juneau are getting hands-on experience to learn about traditional Tlingit carving by crafting their own canoe paddles in the classroom. KTOO's Clarice Larson stopped by Thunder Mountain Middle School to learn about the project and has this story.
13: The sounds of sanding, filing, and chipping, and the aroma of spruce fills a classroom in Thunder Mountain Middle School early Monday morning. Students are working on something pretty atypical of a conventional classroom experience. They're carving and designing their very own canoe paddles.
14: I am trying to thin out my handle of my paddle.
13: That's Cash Miller, a 7th grader and one of the 20 or so students in the first period STEAM class at Thunder Mountain. Middle school students who sign up for the class get hands-on experience for tasks like wood and metalworking, electrical circuitry, and basic equipment safety. Miller says he enjoys the class first thing in the morning because it gets his blood flowing, and he doesn't have to think too much.
14: I think it's really cool because, it's paddles. It's really cool, and you get to use all these tools, and it's really fun.
13: Johan Kugelman teaches Thunder Mountain science, technology, engineering, arts, and math classes. He gets help with the carving process from two carving apprentices from Gold Belt Heritage Foundation. The foundation, alongside Sea Alaska Heritage Institute, collaborates with the Juneau School District to connect students to Southeast Alaska's land and indigenous cultures.
15: Southeast Alaska's water is really important. The ocean, the rivers, the lakes, and stuff are really important. So it's really cool to kind of encourage that and kind of tell the kids that where they are growing up is actually really special. It's not like everywhere else in the world.
13: This semester is the first time students at Thunder Mountain are carving full-size, 5-foot-tall paddles in the class. The Gold Belt Heritage Foundation donated the spruce from Huna, along with dozens of carving tools. Students get to learn how to use tools like chisels, bench planes, rasps, draw knives, and electric sanders. Kugelman, who grew up in Juneau and is Inupiaq, says it's a special experience for him to be able to share Indigenous knowledge through project-based learning.
15: Well, first of all, this kind of program was not kind of existing when I was their age. So it would have been something that I would have loved to have taken in middle school.
13: Kugelman says he grades students on their safety using the tools and the effort they put into each task of the carving process. Brandon Gomez is Tlingit and one of the apprentices helping students as they carve and paint the paddles. He says he's found that many students don't have a problem with putting in the work.
16: There's been a few students that, like, I don't know, are told may have skipped before, and now they're, like, really, really locked in, and they have some of the best, like, looking paddles, like the sharpest looking paddles, because they're really interested in this stuff, so.
13: The spring semester is coming to a close soon, and many students will finish their paddles within the next week. While many students said they plan to hang their paddles for display at home, Grayson Dalton says he hopes to bring his to Celebration next month. Celebration is a biannual festival in Juneau where thousands of Indigenous people in Southeast Alaska gather to honor and uplift their cultures. Dalton says that before moving to Juneau from Washington, he wasn't really connected to his Tlingit roots.
17: No, we never really got the chance to do this in Washington. Maybe like once a year we would do like a little project about Native American history, but it's so much like funner and better to like learn more about it in Juneau.
13: He says through the class and project, he's finding that connection and more.
17: It's fun learning it like more and like getting to know my culture more.
13: School in Juneau ends for most students on Wednesday, May 20th. Celebration kicks off on June 3rd. In Juneau, I'm Clarice Larson.
10: In other news, Governor Mike Dunleavy issued a disaster declaration Monday for two interior Alaska communities after they were inundated with severe ice jam flooding. The declaration covers the areas near Chelkeetsuk on the Black River and Hughes on the Koyukuk River. Jeremy Zedek is a spokesperson for the State Division of Homeland Security and Emergency Management. He says almost a dozen homes became flooded in Chelkeetsuk, but the situation is especially dire in Hughes. The state is working to deliver emergency supplies to the community, but the water is still high.
18: They had water and ice on their runway. The water has gone down a little bit, but the runway is not serviceable by fixed-wing aircraft at this time. We're looking at an alternate runway that is nearby.
10: He says when the flooding peaked on May 9th, most of the community's nearly 80 residents had to shelter at the Hughes Tribal Hall. Zedek says spring breakup is in full swing, and the danger hasn't passed for many other riverside communities in the interior.
18: We're still looking at other areas of the state that could be impacted by ice jam flooding. And so if there is a necessity to add new areas, the governor will consider the information that we provide to him and then make that determination.
10: In addition to activating the state's emergency response capabilities, the governor's disaster declaration also opens up several assistance programs for the affected areas. The state's public assistance program focuses on restoring essential infrastructure and can be accessed by local governments, tribes, and nonprofits. And its individual assistance and temporary housing programs can help individuals and families recover from flood-related property damage. Zedek says the state will release more information about those programs in the coming days. And that concludes our extended newscast for this morning. More local and statewide news coming your way at 12:01 today during our new noon newscast. Later today on Juneau Afternoon, a preview of the Juneau Ghostlight Theater play Crawl, which is a series of play readings this week at a variety of venues, plus Parents for Safe Grads and Museum Day at the Last Chance Mining Museum. That's all today on Juneau Afternoon at 3 p.m. with a rebroadcast at 7 p.m. Thanks for joining me this morning. Always a pleasure to have you along, and I appreciate your company. I hope you have a fantastic Wednesday morning. We'll talk real soon. This is Here and Now from KTOO.
19: Live from NPR News in Boston, I'm Steve Brown. President Trump was given a warm welcome in Beijing today as the president begins his summit with Chinese leader Xi Jinping. Trump was greeted with an honor guard, military band, and hundreds of young people wearing colors to match Air Force One. The meat of the summit doesn't start until tomorrow when Trump and Xi hold bilateral talks, visit the Temple of Heaven, and take part in a formal banquet. The talks are expected to focus on the Iran war, trade, and U.S. arms sales to Taiwan. The U.S. Senate is moving to confirm Kevin Warsh as the chairman of the Federal Reserve. Today's vote will bring new leadership to the world's most powerful central bank at a fraught moment for the global economy. Warsh's nomination faced uncertainty after Republican Senator Tom Tillis of North Carolina threatened to block it while the Justice Department investigated current Fed Chair Jerome Powell. The Powell probe was dropped in April, allowing Warsh's confirmation to move forward. About 70,000 Americans died of drug overdoses last year, about 14% fewer than the previous year. It's the third straight annual drop, making it the longest decline in decades. The Centers for Disease Control and Prevention released the provisional data today. The 2025 total is about the same as the tally in 2019 before the COVID-19 pandemic. 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
1: It's Here and Now. We've been talking a lot about shipping since the Strait of Hormuz closure has sent prices of oil and other goods soaring. But another big shipping story is being largely ignored. Shipping runs on dirty fuel, sludge left over from refining crude oil, and shipping contributes about 3% of total carbon emissions worldwide. There's a plan to improve that, but the Trump administration is joining other countries in trying to kill it. Navina Sadatsavam is senior staff writer at Grist, our editorial partner. Hi, Navina.
27: Hi there. Thanks for having me.
1: Well, thanks for being here. And this plan is called the Net Zero Framework, or NZF. It would place a per-ton fee on greenhouse gas emissions above a certain threshold. Countries that are part of the International Maritime Organization, you tell us, were scheduled to adopt this last October. The Trump administration didn't just object, it made some threats. So what happened?
27: Yes, that's right. So until last year, countries were mostly on board with the net zero framework. The shipping industry was also on board with this plan, and there was a consensus that had emerged around the net zero framework. But during the spring and summer of last year, the Trump administration began making threats. These were pretty out in the open. The Secretary of State and some other heads of other agencies put out a press release saying countries that supported the net zero framework would face additional tariffs, visa restrictions, all kinds of punitive measures. Yeah. And so that led to a fracturing of support for the net zero framework.
1: But there is, you know, some support. In other words, as you write, there's a narrow path to adopting this. But talk about what the huge objection was. What is the concern?
27: The concern for the United States is that this proposal is essentially a carbon levy or a carbon tax, and that there would be economic consequences as a result. And so the U.S., the Trump administration is saying that, you know, we want to protect American consumers and American shippers. And that's kind of at the core of the tension here.
1: Right. And some would agree. Well, wouldn't we have to pay more in fines or trying to get some sort of, less polluting fuel, and that cost would be passed on. But what's interesting is, you tell us, the shipping industry itself backs this effort, this fee on emissions. Why?
27: That's exactly right. I think it's because the shipping industry sort of sees the writing on the wall that there are more carbon net zero sort of frameworks that are in the works by several countries. The EU has one right now, and they are worried about a future in which every country or region has its own set of rules and regulations as it relates to the climate, and that they would have to navigate those rules. You can imagine a shipper moving products from Asia with a pit stop in the Middle East and then heading to the US or EU might have to kind of navigate these regimes. And so they would rather prefer one sort of unified framework that applies worldwide.
1: And as we've been seeing and learning, again, as we watch the Strait of Hormuz closures, we don't really often know who owns which ship. But just we only have a few seconds here. What happens now?
27: Well, what happens next is the countries are slated to meet again, at which point they can make a decision if they would like to adopt the framework or reopen it and make substantial changes. That those meetings are scheduled for late October and early November. And so we'll see what happens there.
1: Yeah. Navina Sadasivam, senior staff writer at Grist, thanks so much for drawing our attention to this.
27: Of course. Thank you for having me.
1: And we'll follow this story. Thank you. Here and now.
0: During the first Trump administration, the U.S. campaigned against Huawei, the Chinese technology company. Years later, it's still in business. What does that say about U.S. leverage over China? I'm Steve Inskeep. We're reporting from the Presidential Summit in Beijing on the next Morning Edition from NPR News.

0: Republican lawmakers are remaking congressional maps that could dilute black voting power across the South.
1: I've been beaten with billy sticks, dogs, and tear gas, but now the Supreme Court and the state courts are making it back up to where it was.
0: How longtime voting rights activists in one Louisiana district are responding on the next All Things Considered from NPR News.
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8: This is statewide news from Alaska Public Media. I'm Ava White. The fire season in Anchorage is likely to be average, according to the Anchorage Fire Department. John Glover, chief of the department's wildfire division, says the risk is still high, even during an average year.
9: We want to be really, really, really prepared as we get into those hotter and drier months, if we have them in the summertime.
8: Long hours of sunlight and wind can dry up forested areas that make up the vast majority of the city. In cities like Anchorage, Glover says a small fire can create a big impact. Glover says the wildfire division will start clearing brush and thinning highly flammable spruce trees in July. The focus will be on areas where homes butt up against wild areas and residents have few evacuation routes. Last summer, the division worked on several similar projects in places like Campbell Airstrip Road and the Hillside, but Glover says there's still a lot to do.
9: The bottom line is we went for about 15 to 20 years with almost no mitigation actions within the municipality. It's pretty hard to make up that gap. Those 8 to 12 projects that we're doing, that's just a start.
8: The city founded the Wildfire Division in 2024, partially in response to disastrous fires in the lower 48. The projects are funded with federal grants. The division also has grant money for public outreach projects. Residents can sign up for a program called FireWise, which assesses the fire readiness of homes. Glover says having a plan is the most important thing to keep in mind. He says the best way to get information about wildfires and other disasters is to sign up for the city's text alerts called Smart 911. State lawmakers approved a bill last week that would update laws governing how hospitals and clinics in Alaska share patient records and other health information. The Alaska Beacon reports the Alaska Senate passed Senate Bill 272 unanimously last Friday. House lawmakers had approved it in a 34-6 vote the day before. Current state and federal law mandates that the Alaska Department of Health is allowed to pick a third-party organization to operate a health information exchange, which transmits electronic health records from one hospital or clinic to another. The organization that currently operates the exchange is Health eConnect Alaska, a nonprofit. The bill would clarify the roles of the Department of Health and the organization operating the exchange. Patients whose records are transmitted through the exchange would also be allowed to consent or object to different uses of their data. The bill now heads to Governor Mike Dunleavy to sign or veto. This is Alaska Public Media.
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8: This is statewide news from Alaska Public Media. I'm Ava White. This summer, the Alaska Native Language Center will publish a novel that recounts a story from Rudyard Kipling's famous Jungle Book. Two local artists from St. Paul will retell the century-old story from the perspective of a young indigenous protagonist named Sergei. KUCB's Maggie Nelson has more.
13: Dear reader, what you will find in these pages is not a retelling of traditional Unangan stories, nor a reproduction of traditional Unangan knowledge. Rather, you will enter a fantasy world of our creation based on many published Unungan fables. Extensive research.
1: Garrett Pletnikoff is the co-author of the new young adult chapter book, Sergi and the White Seal. The story is an adaptation of one in Kipling's Jungle Book, The White Seal, published in 1894, and actually names Pletnikoff's great-great-great-grandfather as a main antagonist. Kipling portrays Pletnikoff's ancestors through a disparaging colonial lens, as unclean murderers of the innocent marine mammals.
14: Rudyard Kipling just didn't understand the full scope of what's going on here.
1: Pletnikoff says this adaptation is a chance to tell a different story, to portray the Unungan community and the seals as partners instead of enemies, as Kipling wrote them. The foreword of the new novel provides a brief historical context of the forced labor of the Unungan people and the true and dark history of the Russian and American seal fur trades.
13: The White Seal includes violent descriptions of seal harvesting, but Kipling never mentions that these harvests were not done by Unungan free will. The Unungan people of the Pribilof Islands were subjected to forced labor, often described as slavery, under both Russian and United States rule, lasting for nearly 200 years.
1: Hannah Zimmerman co-authored the book with Pletnikoff. She says they chose a different antagonist for their story.
15: The enemy here, instead of being, you know, Unungan seal hunters that are a personification, you know, of an industry, is we picked something that really is affecting our region, and it's illegal overfishing practices.
1: Zimmerman says the story follows the boy, Sergi, and a seal, working together to save their island. She says they were inspired by Unungan lore and mythology and decided to name their main character after a spiritual leader from the Aleutian chain, Sergi Soborov.
15: It's a story of Sergi, who discovers that he's a shaman, and he has this, you know, magical ability to talk to animals. And he discovers his purpose as a conduit between the animal world and the human world, at the same time that the seal, the white seal, Kotick, is coming of age and discovering that he needs to protect his species.
1: Zimmerman says they used Sergi's role as a shaman to talk about elements, like how colonization wiped out certain indigenous practices. She says that the book can also be a source of pride for the local indigenous community.
15: When we read the book to fourth and fifth graders in the fall at the St. Paul Island School, and we were like, we're working on this. What do you guys think? And I'll never forget how at the end of the book, one of the fifth grade students came up to me and he was like, you know, I didn't know Aleuts could be superheroes.
1: Zimmerman says the Kipling Society has been supportive of the retelling. She says they've even bought a copy and plan to place it next to the original in their library. Sergi and the White Seal is now available through the University Press of Colorado's website. Zimmerman and Pletnikoff will also be working on recording a full cast audiobook this summer. They'll be in Unalaska in July to record with local actors. Reporting for KUCB, I'm Maggie Nelson.
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7: 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Today is Wednesday, May 13th. It's the 133rd day of the year, and there's 232 days left in 2026. Sunrise this morning was at 4:35. We'll see the sun set at 9:14 this evening for a total of 16 hours, 39 minutes, and 16 seconds of daylight. That's a gain of 4 minutes and 19 seconds over yesterday. It's 10 a.m. Up next is Line 1, Your Health Connection on KTOO.

0: is 1A. I'm Jen White. In August 2024, 26-year-old Connor Hilton checked into Bridgeport Hospital in Connecticut with severe abdominal pain. Overnight, he was transferred to critical care where he died. Only after did his family find out that Connor was treated at what's known as a tele-ICU.
1: Connor had a lot to live for. Connor worked very hard to get where he was. And to have that taken away from us the way it did doesn't sit well with me.
0: That's Connor's father, William Hilton. We'll hear more from him later in the hour. Connor's story puts a spotlight on a practice that's been around for 2+ decades, but still lacks substantial research. Hospitals using telemedicine critical care, or tele-ICUs. They vary widely, but what they have in common is that at least part of the patient care is handled off-site by remote doctors, nurses, or specialists. Up to a third of ICU beds in the U.S. are in tele-ICUs. That's according to a study using data from the American Hospital Association. Take Wisconsin. As of May 1st, critical care physicians are no longer physically present in the ICUs of several Ascension satellite hospitals. They remain available via video call to help bedside nurses and on-site hospital medicine doctors, known as hospitalists, who do not specialize in critical care. Tele-ICUs do present an opportunity to expand and improve the health care people receive. But what are the risks of providing remote care in the most critical life or death moments? Let's talk about it. Joining us from Chicago, Illinois, is Dr. Nandita Nadig. She's a pulmonary and critical care physician and associate professor at Northwestern University's Feinberg School of Medicine. She's researched and worked inside tele-ICUs. Dr. Nadig, welcome to the program.
2: Thank you for having me.
0: Joining us from Orlando, Florida, is Paul Melito. 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
3: Hey, thanks for having me.
0: And we have Julia Kolak with us from Garrison, New York in the Hudson Valley. She's a PhD trained bioethicist and philosopher who's currently the assistant director of research at the Hastings Center for Bioethics. That's a think tank. She also worked as a clinical ethicist in ICUs. Julia, welcome to the program.
2: Thanks for having me.
0: And we want to hear from you. Have you or a loved one been treated in a tele-ICU? Have you worked at one? Share your story. What questions do you have about how tele-ICUs work? Email us at 1A@WAMU.org. So Dr. Nadig, help us better understand what a tele-ICU is and what it isn't, because that term can cover a lot of ground.
2: Yeah. As you alluded in the show earlier, tele-ICU really refers to healthcare delivery for critically ill patients, right, by an intensivist from a remote location using electronic transfer of information. And it typically involves, interactive, audiovisual platforms or systems. And I think in layman's terms, right, the way to best explain tele-ICU is it's an extension of critical care expertise, but not a replacement for bedside care. It allows ICU teams, right, to support patients, bedside clinicians, hospitalists, most often in real time, particularly when critical care resources are unevenly distributed.
0: You use the term intensivist. Just explain what kind of training that doctor gets.
2: Yeah, so, an intensivist is, typically a physician who has had, either training in internal medicine, anesthesia, or surgical specialties to start off, and then on top of that undergoes, subspecialty training in critical care medicine. So essentially taking care of, patients in an intensive care unit where, patients are typically connected to heart-lung machines or breathing machines or require, support, significant support. So, in simple terms, I would say, the sickest of the sick in the hospital are typically taken care of in an ICU.
0: Now, Paul, you built and run a virtual nursing program at UAB. What does it look like when a telenurse is involved at an ICU? I think people most often think about nurses as being very hands-on.
3: Absolutely. I tell people the easiest way to visualize it is if you've seen the movie Iron Man. When Iron Man's in his suit, he has the AI technology Jarvis, right? And Jarvis will put all this stuff up on his visor. He can tell him where he's hurt, make predictions, make phone calls, and give him all data information. But Iron Man does all the physical work. That's really the relationship the virtual team has with the bedside team. The virtual team is Jarvis, for the bedside team being Iron Man and women. So the nurses, the non-nurses, physicians, they utilize computer intelligence technology and sometimes an AI overlay, depending on where they are in the program, that uses algorithms to pull data from different platforms, from vital sign software, from trending software, from different places like that. And it gives them real-time visual alerts for things that are outside the norm. These are experienced nurses, usually 10, 20 years of experience, that are able to look through that data and those alerts and pull up those programs and say, okay, is this patient's oxygen dropping because they're wiggling their finger and they've got a bad connection to the device? Or is this truly an acute change in their condition? When they have gone through that and they've looked through the chart, then they'll initiate a two-way audio-video experience, a camera assessment, to where the patient's family, the clinicians at the bedside can see and hear the virtual nurse, and the virtual nurse can clearly see all of them. And the technology is very sharp. They can zoom in so tight they can see the pupils on a patient's eyes. So it's very clear. And they get a global view of what's going on. They communicate in real time. It allows all the clinicians involved to be more proactive in care than reactive.
0: Well, Dr. Nadeek, you've worked as a critical care doctor in a tele-ICU setting. What does the job look like for tele-doctors compared to working on site at an ICU?
2: There are certainly aspects of it that are, similar, right? I mean, you're taking care of critically ill patients, right, in an ICU, albeit remote, right? But there is a lot of information that can be obtained, right, from electronic health records while you're reviewing these patients, right, in the ICU.

0: proactive model, right, where there is, you know, continuous assessment using risk prediction algorithms and so on, or there are reactive, right, when called upon, right, you know, you intervene. And then in terms of scope as well, right, there's full autonomy, right, where you have a collaborative model with the bedside team and, you know, are involved in the day-to-day decisions of, you know, the patient. Where, you know, there are some models that are, you know, minimal discretion. So it really depends on what the partnership looks like between the local bedside, you know, hospital or ICU and, you know, the remote tele-ICU team.
1: Well, we got this text from one of you. My 83-year-old mom had a televisit one time when she was in the hospital with pneumonia. It was very impersonal, and if I wasn't there, she probably would not have understood what was happening. We all need advocates when we are being treated for a serious illness. The telehealth guy for my mom basically came on a screen and looked at her, didn't even talk, and I had to ask him, "What's up?" I think I scared him because he wasn't expecting me to be there. Julia, as an ethicist who really studies ethical questions in medicine, what are the questions that come up for you around telehealth, especially in a critical care case?
2: Yeah, so I think tele-LCUs are neither inherently ethical nor unethical. Like many tools and innovations in medicine, the facts do not determine or settle the ethical questions, but they're certainly contributory to the ethical analysis. And I think what's so tricky about tele-ICUs, as I see it at least, is that there are a number of foundational empirical questions about how they're defined, how they operate, what their safety profile is relative to standard ICU care, that have not been sufficiently answered to meaningfully weigh whether there are potential harms incurred with respect to their adoption and how those trade-offs should be weighed ethically relative to their prospective benefit. I think there's also a number of commitments firmly ingrained in the foundations of medical ethics, like informed consent, autonomy, and privacy, that require careful analysis and reflection to determine how they translate to the tele-ICU setting. As that audience member, you know, just reported, I think a lot of people, when they know that their loved one is in a hospital, in an ICU, they immediately assume certain things about the level of care being received, how it's being delivered. And I think patients can feel betrayed, sometimes confused about what tele-ICU care delivery means in terms of what they have a right to expect from their physicians.
1: We're talking about tele-ICUs, and we want to hear from you. If you've ever been treated in a tele-ICU or someone you love has, what was the experience like? What questions do you have about the kind of care you receive at a tele-ICU? You can email us at 1A@WAMU.org. We're talking to Julia Kolak. She's a bioethicist. Also with us, Dr. Nandita Nadig, a pulmonary and critical care physician, and Paul Melito, Director of Nursing Services for eMedicine at the University of Alabama at Birmingham Health System. Coming up, we hear from the father of Connor Hilton, a 26-year-old who died while being treated at a tele-ICU and was pronounced dead by a remote doctor. That's just ahead. This is 1A.

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1: This is 1A. I'm Jen White. William Hilton, a dentist based in Connecticut, was in the room when his son Connor was pronounced dead. But it wasn't a doctor in person who did so. Rather, a face on a screen, a doctor working remotely in what's known as a tele-ICU. Connor Hilton died in August 2024 at 26 years old, a day after being admitted to the hospital with severe abdominal pain. This March, his family sued the hospital where he was treated in Milford, Connecticut. It's part of the Yale New Haven health system. The case raises questions about standards of care in tele-ICUs, which account for up to a third of U.S. ICU beds. We spoke to William Hilton and his attorney, Joel Faxon, earlier this week. Here's Dr. Hilton.
2: I took Connor to the hospital August 14th, and 2 days prior to this, he wasn't feeling good. We thought it was a stomach bug because that was kind of going around my house. So we decided, well, actually, he called me when I was at work, and he's like, will you take me to the hospital? I really don't feel good. And that's just what kid wants his dad to take him to the hospital. So I went home and picked him up. We decided to, and this is in North Haven, where I live, North Haven, Connecticut. And we decided to take him to Milford Hospital because, well, number one, it's a Yale facility. So we assumed we would get great care. And also, we thought that we'd have less of a wait time. We got there just after 11 in the morning, and we were there pretty much the entire day, my wife and I. Visiting hours were over that day at 7. He got his dinner around 6:30. We were talking about, you know, dental school starting the next day and about his getting a parking pass. And so I left at 7. It's the last time I saw him alive.
1: The medical malpractice lawsuit you filed in March accuses the hospital of negligence, specifically in its use of an intensive care unit overseen remotely by an off-site doctor. When did you learn your son was being treated by a doctor who was not on site?
2: Oh, we found out afterwards. I mean, you have to imagine, like, we were shocked at so many different things, right? I've had nothing but time to look at what has happened in the past. And the more time that goes by, the more it's unsettling, because we never would have allowed this to happen. So number one, we had no idea that Connor was, you know, decompensating and was getting worse around. I mean, we had no idea. And the thing is Connor was at that point, he was in pain. So Connor was incapacitated. Connor had no ability to make any decisions for himself. What do you do in that situation? We needed to be called. We were never called. So he goes to the ICU just after midnight. And he's in there for 4 hours. He's never seen by a doctor. No physician ever saw him until he coded. I would think there was time enough in 4 hours, they probably could have let us know that our son was in the ICU. But no, I got a call at 4:45 in the morning, basically telling me that this is it. And I didn't know this was a tele-ICU. We were never told it was a tele-ICU. We were never told that he was getting worse. There's no way in the world that we would have ever sent him to an unmanned ICU. And as I have found, this model is so flawed because, in my opinion, as a father, because not only is it remote, but their first responder is a hospitalist. So you have somebody who crashes, who maybe needs an airway, and their first responder is a hospitalist who doesn't intubate.
1: For those unfamiliar, just explain, what is a hospitalist?
2: A hospitalist is basically like an internal medicine doctor. They're not really critical care trained, so they don't really intubate. So, the people that are ER docs, those are the guys that are usually the ones who intubate. In this model, the responding doctor can't render life-saving airway management to my son. They have to then call a second person who is the ER doc who is qualified to intubate. So there are built-in double delays. I don't know how you would call that a true ICU.
1: We did reach out to Bridgeport Hospital, part of Yale New Haven Health System, for a response to the lawsuit. Here's what they shared with us in a written statement. Our priority has been and remains providing safe, high-quality care to our patients. We remain committed to continuous review and improvement of patient safety practices. Because this is active litigation, we cannot comment on specific allegations and will address the claims in the appropriate legal forum. Joel, I'd like to bring you in here. What is the legal case you're making in the medical malpractice suit against Bridgeport Hospital? This is, again, a suit you filed at the beginning of March.
3: Yeah, so there's two components to it. One is the malpractice element, which is a failure of the hospital to render an appropriate level of care to patients, and in this particular case, Connor Hilton. And also, the second part of it is lack of informed consent, because at a very basic level, there's no patient or family of a patient that would consent to sending a critically ill person to an intensive care unit that doesn't have a doctor. And from Bill's perspective, all he needed was information so that he could make a decision for his son. And that information was never forthcoming. So just for some context, Yale is in New Haven. Milford is about 10 miles from New Haven. And then Bridgeport Hospital is down the road a little further in Bridgeport. So there are two fully staffed intensive care units owned by the same hospital system that are within less than 10-minute ambulance ride either side of Milford Hospital. So there is no need for what I've called a fake ICU in the middle. If a person decompensates to the point where they need that level of care, it's incumbent upon the hospital to provide that level of care. And at a very minimum, at least disclose to the patient that the care that they're going to get if they stay at Milford Hospital is going to be substandard or inadequate or potentially life-threatening because of the fact that they don't have adequate staffing. But that information was never provided.
1: What kind of remedies are you seeking in this case?
3: Well, I think there's many things that can come out of this lawsuit, and I think Bill can speak to this, but I think the main thing that he wants to accomplish here is to shed light on the fact that there is a growing area of medical care where you really don't get any medical care. So there's important areas that legislatures across the country could participate in here to mandate minimum staffing requirements and minimum disclosure requirements. So that's position number one. Obviously, in a lawsuit, unfortunately, the only remedy that the legal system provides in all 50 states for something like this is a financial payment. But I think from the perspective of the Hilton family, they would just simply forego any kind of financial payment if there could be a structural change where a hospital tells the patient exactly what the medical care is going to be, tells them that it's going to be on a screen so that they can make a decision. And furthermore, that there should be intervention by public policy makers, lawmakers, about these kind of disclosures so people can make informed choices.
1: Bill, I'd love to hear from you as well. I'm hearing two things from Joel. One, increased transparency for patients around treatment at ICUs, these telehealth ICUs. But what other remedies would you like to see?
2: Well, I will tell you, for the way I guess I would respond is, if I back up, I've learned, I mean, I didn't think before this happened that I would have to be such an advocate. I mean, you always want to be an advocate for your loved one. But I guess I didn't ever think that I would have to ask basic questions about basic levels of care. But I was floored that I now know that I have to this happens again and we're in the hospital, I have a whole list of questions I'm going to ask. I'm going to ask who's there, who's covering, you know, what is the treatment plan? So I want this whole thing to change. If this hospital can't handle a patient who has to go to the ICU, well, you transfer them. But before then, you have to let the family know that there's even a situation brewing. I mean, it seems very basic to me that the hospital should have to tell the family what's going on with their loved one, especially if, you know, at Connor's lowest point, Connor had like zero voice for himself. Like, it breaks my heart. Not only did he have no voice for himself, we had no voice either. Were we given a chance? You're darn straight we would have had him transferred right away. They have specific ambulances that can transport people from ICU to ICU. There's things that could have been done. I do think the whole informed consent thing is so important to me, because that did not happen with us.
1: We've spoken a lot about that final hours of Connor's life. But Dr. Hilton, how would you like people to remember your son? I mean, tell us about him.
2: Connor was a kid who had so many dreams. Like, he basically picked out a house that he wanted to buy when he had grown up money after he became a dentist, right? He wanted to be a root canal specialist. So he had a car picked out as well. Connor had a lot to live for. Connor worked very hard to get where he was. And to have that taken away from us the way it did doesn't sit well with me.
1: Well, I want to thank you both for speaking with us and sharing your story with us. We appreciate it.
2: Thank you.
3: Thank you very much.
1: That was William Hilton and his attorney, Joel Faxon. They spoke to us from Connecticut earlier this week. Now, an investigation by the Connecticut Department of Public Health in July 2025 found Bridgeport Hospital, quote, failed to ensure quality medical care was provided. That's according to the Hartford Courant. The Connecticut Hospital Association told the Courant this about tele-ICUs, quote, different than telehealth and other care settings, it is designed to enhance care for critically ill patients by adding another layer of expert oversight, not replacing bedside care, end quote. Let's return to our guests. We're here with Dr. Nandita Nadig, pulmonary and critical care physician and associate professor at Northwestern University, Paul Melito, director of nursing services for e-medicine at the University of Alabama at Birmingham Health System, and Julia Kolak, assistant director of research at the Hastings Center for Bioethics. So we just all heard from William Hilton about the night his son Connor died at a tele-ICU. Without knowing more specific details, and of course we're not asking any of you to litigate the case, what went through your mind hearing that story, Paul?
4: Yeah, I think we need to be transparent. We need to communicate and let people know, that patients know exactly what's going on, that our physicians and the virtual team are, just like you said, a supplement. We're not a replacement, but in those cases where you don't have the physical hands, you help, you give your expertise, and then you work as a team, just in any other case. So I think that's one thing that we want to make clear to our patients and our community, is none of us are here to replace. The virtual team is not a replacement. It's adding that extra layer of support to enhance the care. And, you know, we all want the same thing. We want the best for our patients.
1: Dr. Nadig, your thoughts?
5: You know, I'd say, you know, majority of the ICUs now have, you know, some intensivist involvement, right? But the truth of the matter, or the reality, is, you know, only about 40-50% of, you know, ICUs, right, in the United States, right, meet the LeapFrog, you know, group standard. And, you know, what the LeapFrog group is, you know, it's a national nonprofit organization, right, that collects information about, you know, hospital performance and quality and safety and sort of so on, and grades hospitals, right, based on, you know, a number of things. And one of the things that they look at is, you know, the intensity model of, you know, intensivist coverage for all of their patients. And, you know, the reality is only about 40-50% of hospitals in the United States actually, you know, meet, right, the grade A level of, you know, intensivist coverage. And so I think tele-ICU is there to help expand, right, access, right, for, you know, those 50% of hospitals that don't have it. But clearly not, you know, does not, you know, replace, you know, bedside care. Well, like bedside protocols or communications.
1: We got this email from Ruth who says, I'm a nurse practitioner working in telemedicine in an ICU with limited access to ICU-trained physicians on site as I live in a rural area of South Dakota. Sometimes weather does not permit transfer or patients in critical condition. I have found the access to telemedicine essential. But Dr. Nadig, it does raise the question, in a tele-ICU setting, if there's a specific procedure required that would be handled by an intensivist, but that intensivist is remote, who handles that procedure?
5: Yeah, no, that's a very important question, right? I mean, you know, if there are interventions, procedures that need to be done, and I think this is sort of where it's important to think about, right, how the partnership between the remote, you know, intensivist or the tele team and, you know, sort of the bedside has been, you know, organized. You know, I think there needs to be tele-ICU protocols, right? If there needs to be an intubation, right? Who is your go-to person, right? If there needs to be a procedure, you know, those need to be spelled out during the onboarding process and the implementation process, right? Communication, right? You know, sort of, you know, what is our communication pathway, right? And as, you know, mentioned earlier, right, we need to be transparent about, you know, the tele team that does you know, interact with the patient and family. So it really comes down to, you know, collaborative rounding models, agreement on, you know, triage systems, agreement on, you know, escalation pathways between, you know, the local hospital and, you know, the tele team.
1: Julia, we heard William Hilton say neither he nor his son consented to his son's treatment at a tele ICU. You mentioned informed consent. What should that look like in practice?
6: Yeah, so I would start off by saying that the legal and ethical concept of consent is related, but it's not identical, right? So classically, you can have satisfied the legal standard of informed consent by issuing disclosures about risks, benefits, and alternatives, even if the patient potentially misunderstands what they're agreeing to. Whereas I would argue you have a pretty austere ethical obligation that goes above and beyond the legal obligation to ensure patients really process and comprehend what you're saying to them so they can assess whether or not they want to participate in treatment. And I think, you know, as a mediator, I can imagine patients or family members feeling betrayed about not being given an opportunity to opt out by requesting transfer. We have a standard of what a reasonable person would want to know. I think in this case, the reasonable question is, am I going to have care delivered through an ICU?
1: We're speaking to bioethicist Julia Kolak, also with us, Dr. Nandita Nadig, a pulmonary and critical care physician, and Paul Melito. He's director of nursing services for e-medicine at the University of Alabama at Birmingham Health System. Here's another text we got from one of you. Telehealth for ICU and ER care presents opportunity and risk. When used as part of a system with well-designed support and guardrails, they can offer assistance in the delivery of excellent care. I did, however, hear a director of nursing say at a meeting that new ER nurse practitioners did not require intubation competency because they could be monitored during intubation via telehealth. We'll be right back.

0: Republican lawmakers are remaking congressional maps that could dilute black voting power across the South.
1: I've been beaten with billing sticks, dogs, and tear gas, but now the Supreme Court and the state courts are making it back up to where it was.
0: How longtime voting rights activists in one Louisiana district are responding on the next All Things Considered from NPR News.
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6: 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Or leave a message with our app, 1A Vox Pop, and we'll share what you know tomorrow. Now back to our conversation about tele-ICUs. We're here with Dr. Nandita Nadig, pulmonary and critical care physician and associate professor at Northwestern University. Paul Melito is also with us. He's director of nursing services for e-medicine at the University of Alabama at Birmingham Health System. And Julia Kolak, assistant director of research at the Hastings Center for Bioethics. And we want to hear from you. Have you or a loved one been treated in a tele-ICU? Have you worked in one? Email us at 1A at WAMU.org. This message came in from a physician assistant in Washington, D.C., who works in a hospital setting, and she wanted to talk a little bit about how non-tele-ICUs often operate.
7: I think there is this kind of assumption or belief that everyone gets seen by the highest level MD or attending on the team very kind of quickly, when in actuality, that's not the case. Often, depending on what time of day you're admitted to certain units, you can go a full 24 hours without ever having that MD be in the room with the patient. That's not to say that the case isn't discussed extensively behind the scenes, and you get seen by other members of the team who are supposed to know how to kind of communicate and escalate that. And this is especially the case overnight. There is less people working. Yes, the hospital is a 24/7 building, but a lot of it runs like your typical sort of 9-to-5.
6: Thanks for that message. We also got this email from Ashley, who says, I'm an ICU nurse of over 6 years and have seen an increase in telehealth providers. I've also seen a lot of things missed by not having a hands-on provider physically assessing a patient. This happens in hospitals even without telehealth. Physicians carry heavy patient loads and rely more on labs, scans, and data than they do physical assessments and spending time with them and their families. Paul, I want to come to you because a lot of what we've seen in the messages we've gotten from our audience about this issue is just a feeling that medical practitioners cannot fully assess a patient if they're not in the room, that there is something lost in that lack of physical hands-on contact. Even if you have great technology, even if you have people in the room sort of acting as your eyes and ears for you.
8: Yes. So, well, that's a true and very good question. You know, as a nurse, I was taught you have to put your hands on a patient. You got to see the patient. And that doesn't go away. That's why we keep reiterating that, you know, this is not a replacement. So one of the big things that we want people to know and that we keep talking about is there are lack of resources out there. Patients are hospitals aren't staffed to the ideal staffing, and it's not because they don't want to be, it's just because the staff isn't there. When you have the virtual assistant of having a virtual nurse, having a virtual physician there, they are able to help in those cases where people are just short-staffed. So you don't necessarily miss everything. You're able there to give that extra support, that extra access. If you're a patient in a very rural place that doesn't have a physician like a stroke certified physician or a critical care certified physician, they're not going to be able to show up in 30 seconds when you get there. But if you have that connection via a virtual AV system or a tele-ICU, that gives you access to those physicians you would not have access to. Now, doesn't mean that they will not transfer you if the need is there. But sometimes that need isn't available at the moment where you can still have the virtual access and still have a professional look in on you and check in on you. And that goes for nursing and physicians.
6: Well, Dr. Nadig, it's interesting. The data on where tele-ICUs are located shows something that seems counterintuitive. It's large, well-resourced, nonprofit hospitals that have adopted tele-ICU at the highest rate. Rural hospitals, the ones arguably most in need due to a lack of staffing, are among the least likely to have it. Why is that?
9: Yeah, no, that's, you know, a very important aspect to note, right? I mean, I think, you know, if you look at the literature on who has adopted, you know, tele-ICU, it is large, you know, academic medical centers or large, you know, hospital systems, you know, and, you know, on the other end, you would think it's actually the rural hospital, right, or the community hospital or the smaller hospital that needs it. But that has to do actually with, you know, the amount of infrastructure, right, and the staffing and the processes that are needed to, you know, help deployment of, you know, tele-ICU. It's the financial infrastructure as well and the financial implications which, you know, are available for, you know, large health systems or academic medical centers, while, you know, for rural or community hospitals, that financial, right, burden is not tenable. And that's, you know, the reason why we have a higher propensity of, you know, adoption of tele-ICU at academic medical centers.
6: Well, Julie, I would love to hear your take on this, because tele-ICUs have the potential to extend specialist care to those rural and underserved communities that would otherwise go without. But the equity case for tele-ICU assumes that technology flows toward the communities that need it most. If that's not what's happening, what does that tell us?
10: Yeah, I think it tells us that our intention doesn't match reality, and I think that's ethically significant. But I think there's a broader problem here, right? Because the same way ICU, what counts as a tele-ICU looks different, right? There's a lot of heterogeneity. It doesn't refer to one discrete model or form of intervention. It can mean anything from remote monitoring to alerting to tele-intensivist consultation to remote clinicians with continuous monitoring and real decision-making authority. All that's meaningfully different, right? So the evidence is going to be mixed, and we know that the evidence is quite mixed on its efficacy safety profile, but it also means that how it's deployed in real cases is going to be motivated by different factors, right? If you have enough in-person support on the ground to make it more of an ideal bridge case where you're sort of topping off care that's already adequately in place, that's going to look really different, right? And so I think we need to have a candid and frank conversation at the national level about where it's appropriate to implement a tele-ICU and in what capacity, in what form. Not all cases are created equally. I think there are real questions we have to answer. For instance, what minimum bedside infrastructure must remain physically present for a unit to legitimately function as an ICU? So I'm all for an equity argument about improving access in places that are remote, where it's hard to bring that staffing to bear. But I think we need to ask careful questions to make sure that that doesn't shade into a kind of creep where we're saying, well, maybe it's good enough to have the tele-ICU. We don't need to say, recruit more critical care physicians to get them into those settings where their support is needed.
6: Well, Paula, I want to make sure we talk about money. How much do tele-ICUs cost to launch and maintain? How much money do they save a hospital?
8: Loaded question. It depends. It depends on the program. It depends on how it's set up. There can be agreements between the group that is manning the tele-ICU and the hospital that's receiving it. So it's hard to say. I honestly couldn't put a number on it. It is not cheap. I will say that. And that in itself is one of the main reasons why the rural hospitals are slower to adopt it. If you go and ask the rural hospitals, the rural communities, they want access to those physicians. They want that virtual care availability because they don't have those specialty physicians there. They don't have the experience that they need. But the cost is a thing. So it's something that we're all working on, and that's part of, the excitement around certain things like rural health transformation and Big Beautiful Bill to hopefully supplement some of those costs to get those specialty care there.
6: Julia, if we look at Ascension, Wisconsin, it's been climbing out of years of operating losses. They just moved several ICUs to a remote model with no critical care doctor on site. Is there a way to assess when a tele-ICU program is being built to serve patients versus as a cost-saving measure?
10: Yeah, I think that's a fascinating question, and you're right to point out that the motivation is mixed, whether it's being designed, for instance, to shorten length of stay, which is a metric you see a lot in the literature, versus, for instance, reducing mortality. I think one sort of cursory way to do this is to sort of separate what it is that we're hoping to achieve with tele-ICU. If it's, for instance, improvements in mortality, improvement in patient outcomes, I think that's reasonable to foreground. I think that's reasonable to celebrate. But the boundary condition can be a little bit tenuous, right? How much cost a hospital is shouldering is not ethically irrelevant either. So it can be really difficult to tease these things apart. I think it's important that we do that. But again, I think there needs to be more dialogue also with patients, right? Stakeholders, people who are affected. What counts as good care delivery? We know that that's not always exhausted by medical outcomes, right? For instance, in classic ethics dilemmas, right? Beneficence often pulls against autonomy, right? So having good outcomes medically might mean that you have to override patient autonomy. And when those two things come up against each other, often autonomy actually prevails. So knowing that we have certain kinds of benefits in terms of medical outcome also doesn't win the ethical argument. I think it's just an opening to a deeper and more sincere conversation about how we should, weigh those trade-offs relative to one another. And I think patient perspective has to be central to that deliberation. And clinical ethicists as well need to be part of that national conversation.
6: We're speaking to bioethicist Julia Kolak, also with us, Dr. Nandita Nadig, a pulmonary and critical care physician, and Paul Melito, he's director of nursing services for e-medicine at the University of Alabama at Birmingham Health System. We got this from Julia, who emails, several years ago, my adult daughter was being treated at UAB Hospital for a rare cancer. Overall, she received outstanding care there. But one night, the nurses had a hard time waking her up, so the telehealth doctor was contacted. He came on the TV screen, sounded bored, and said, she's just over-medicated. Give her Narcan. I was shocked, and after the call, the nurse said, no, we're not doing that. That makes no sense. Turned out she was in kidney failure and died 2 days later. While there are good outcomes with telehealth, to have a distant and tired doctor make a quick diagnosis and then sign off without taking questions is inexcusable and dangerous. Technology is great but limited and only as good as the practitioners. When something goes wrong in a tele-ICU, the question of accountability gets complicated. There may be an on-site nurse, an on-site hospitalist who doesn't specialize in critical care, a remote intensivist monitoring many patients at once. Julia, is there a clear understanding of who is ultimately responsible?
10: From my standpoint, no. I think tele-ICU systems undoubtedly create layered accountability structures that complicate moral responsibility, right? You have bedside nurses, hospitalists, remote intensivists, respiratory therapists, administrators, command center personnel, and then also the in-person remote schism in terms of professional discretion. It's not clear how liability should work, what the risk legal profile entails when a physician who, say, present at the bedside with a gestalt of seeing the patient in the room and a physician who's remotely monitoring disagree, to say nothing of the complex decision-making conditions under that kind of distributed workflow. So I think there's more work to be done there in terms of figuring out theoretically how we should go about processing accountability and responsibility, but it's imperative. I feel it's incumbent upon me to mention that medical ethics presumes the attending physician is the authoritative locus of decision making. Everything flows from that, right? And so I think there's a human dimension, a sort of human puzzle about who we want to be responsible, and whether or not that translates to the technical reality of how tele-ICUs are implemented in practice in these hugely variable ways.
6: Dr. Nadig, to your mind, how do you build clear lines of responsibility into a virtual care model?
9: Yeah. I think to your point, standards of professionalism, are standards of professionalism, right? I don't think they are different for, the bedside team versus, sort of the tele-ICU team. And I think that, is, sort of the foundation, right, of, care and delivery, right? I think, in terms of boundaries, right, I think, spending as much time as possible, right, during the adoption implementation phase is important, right, to figure out, right, who is responsible for what, right? Coming up with, sort of contingencies, right? And I'll tell you, as an intensivist, as a practicing intensivist, right, we're always, sort of hoping for the best and, sort of things go on as planned. But what we're also always doing is, preparing for the worst, right? And I think that is sort of, what should be factored into when you're implementing any new program, right? I mean, I think, yes, things will fall into place, right? You learn, you iterate as time goes on. But if things don't, right, what are our backup plans for, every patient, right, related scenario is what needs to be thought of as, you're implementing, tele-ICU.
6: Well, Julia, as many tele-ICU platforms are using, algorithmic alerts, AI-driven tools to flag changes in a patient's conditions, as those tools become more central to decision-making, how do you think that shapes our approach to physician accountability?
10: Oh, I think this is a hugely complicated and important question. I think AI in medicine is a powerful possibility, but unfortunately, it often means that we're relying on intrinsically opaque systems. So, my opinion as an ethicist is that their use in any context in medicine is often going to fail to meet transparency thresholds that I think clinicians require for moral accountability. Right? We often talk about the black box problem in AI, but in healthcare, that blurs accountability. That's a huge part of a medical legal concept of moral responsibility for decision making that's used from that tool. We expect attending physicians to use their expertise to make decisions, and if we don't understand how they're making those judgment calls because they're relying on systems we don't understand, I think that really does blur accountability in a meaningful way.
6: Well, lots more to discuss, but we'll have to leave the conversation there for now. That's Julia Kolak, a PhD-trained bioethicist and philosopher who's currently the assistant director of research at the Hastings Center for Bioethics in New York's Hudson Valley. Also with us today, Paul Melito, an RN and the director of nursing services for e-medicine at the University of Alabama Birmingham Health System. He also serves on the American Telemedicine Association's Acute and Critical Care Special Interest Group. And Dr. Nandita Nadig, a pulmonary and critical care physician and associate professor at Northwestern University's Feinberg School of Medicine in Chicago. Thanks to you all. Today's producers were Avery Jessa Chapnick and Thomas Liu. This program comes to you from WAMU, part of American University in Washington, distributed by NPR. I'm Jen White. Thanks for listening. We'll talk again tomorrow. This is 1A.

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1: Taking a cross-country trip puts you eye-to-eye with the complexity of this country, its history, its people, and its mythology. Writer Isaac Fitzgerald takes us on his travels into the U.S. in his latest book, American Rambler, Walking the Trail of Johnny Appleseed, next time on 1A.
2: 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Today is Wednesday, May 13th, and on this day back in 1962, more than 1,700 people visited the new United States Forest Service Mendenhall Glacier Visitor Center for the open house. It was the first Forest Service facility to serve as a glacier interpretive center with displays and staff to educate the public. That was this day in 1962. It's 12 noon. Up next, local and statewide news, then the world on KTOO.

0: There are tensions in the relationship between the U.S. and China, tariffs, Taiwan, war in Iran. But when President Trump arrived in Beijing for his meeting with Xi Jinping, they still rolled out the red carpet.
1: Both leaders enjoy the pageantry of the world's two most powerful men meeting against a grand backdrop.
0: I'm Marco Werman.
2: And I'm Carolyn Beeler. Today, Trump meets Xi. Also, notes from Ann Curry on her recent trip to meet people who fled civil war in Sudan.
3: The truth is that what's happening inside Sudan is not fully known and is being underreported.
0: Plus, people across the Middle East love hummus, but when it comes to who makes the best hummus?
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5: Good Wednesday afternoon. From the KTOO newsroom, I'm Mike Lane. The time is 12:01. Now, KTOO News. More than 100 middle school students in Juneau are getting hands-on experience to learn about traditional Thlinkit carving by crafting their own canoe paddles in the classroom. KTOO's Clarice Larson stopped by Thunder Mountain Middle School to learn about the project and has this story.
6: The sounds of sanding, filing, and chipping, and the aroma of spruce fills a classroom in Thunder Mountain Middle School early Monday morning. Students are working on something pretty atypical of a conventional classroom experience. They're carving and designing their very own canoe paddles.
7: I am trying to thin out my handle of my paddle.
6: That's Cash Miller, a 7th grader and one of the 20 or so students in the first period STEAM class at Thunder Mountain. Middle school students who sign up for the class get hands-on experience for tasks like wood and metalworking, electrical circuitry, and basic equipment safety. Miller says he enjoys the class first thing in the morning because it gets his blood flowing, and he doesn't have to think too much.
7: I think it's really cool because, it's paddles. It's really cool. And you get to use all these tools, and it's really fun.
6: Johan Kugelman teaches Thunder Mountain science, technology, engineering, arts, and math classes. He gets help with the carving process from two carving apprentices from Gold Belt Heritage Foundation. The foundation, alongside Sea Alaska Heritage Institute, collaborates with the Juneau School District to connect students to Southeast Alaska's land and indigenous cultures.
8: Southeast Alaska's water is really important. The ocean, the rivers, the lakes, and stuff are really important. So it's really cool to kind of encourage that. And kind of tell the kids that where they are growing up is actually really special. It's not like everywhere else in the world.
6: This semester is the first time students at Thunder Mountain are carving full-size, 5-foot-tall paddles in the class. The Gold Belt Heritage Foundation donated the spruce from Huna, along with dozens of carving tools. Students get to learn how to use tools like chisels, bench planes, rasps, draw knives, and electric sanders. Kugelman, who grew up in Juneau and is Inupiaq, says it's a special experience for him to be able to share indigenous knowledge through project-based learning.
8: Well, first of all, this kind of program was not kind of existing when I was their age. So it would have been something that I would have loved to have taken in middle school.
6: Kugelman says he grades students on their safety using the tools and the effort they put into each task of the carving process. Brandon Gomez is Thlinkit and one of the apprentices helping students as they carve and paint the paddles. He says he's found that many students don't have a problem with putting in the work.
9: There's been a few students that, may have skipped before, and now they're like really, really locked in, and they have some of the best looking paddles, the sharpest looking paddles, because they're really interested in this stuff. So
6: the spring semester is coming to a close soon, and many students will finish their paddles within the next week. While many students said they plan to hang their paddles for display at home, Grayson Dalton says he hopes to bring his to Celebration next month. Celebration is a biannual festival in Juneau where thousands of indigenous people in Southeast Alaska gather to honor and uplift their cultures. Dalton says that before moving to Juneau from Washington, he wasn't really connected to his Thlinkit roots.
10: No, we never really got the chance to do this in Washington. Maybe once a year we would do a little project about Native American history, but it's so much funner and better to learn more about it in Juneau.
6: He says through the class and project, he's finding that connection and more.
10: It's fun learning it more and getting to know my culture more.
6: School in Juneau ends for most students on Wednesday, May 20th. Celebration kicks off on June 3rd. In Juneau, I'm Clarice Larson.
5: And that's KTOO News for now. More coming your way this afternoon during All Things Considered. Today is Wednesday, May 13th. It is the 133rd day of the year, and then there's 232 days left in 2026. Sunrise this morning was at 4:35. We'll see the sun set at 9:14 this evening for a total of 16 hours, 39 minutes, and 16 seconds of daylight today. That's a gain of 4 minutes and 19 seconds over yesterday. The cruise ship schedule says four ships today. Emerald Princess got here at 7 o'clock. Serenade of the Sea arrived at 8:30. Western Dam was here at 10 a.m. We're still waiting on the Star Princess to officially arrive at 12:30. That's the cruise ship schedule for today, Wednesday, May 13th. This is KTOO. Up next is The World.
0: This is The World. I'm Marco Werman.
2: And I'm Carolyn Beeler. It is good to have you here. We start our show today in Beijing, where President Donald Trump arrived for talks with China's head of state, Xi Jinping. The two are expected to discuss their country's tech rivalry, the U.S.-Israel war on Iran, and the future of Taiwan. Big stuff.
0: But with nearly a decade and another trade war since Trump's last visit, the U.S. president is meeting the head of a more assertive China. Simon Cox is a China economics editor for The Economist. When I reached him in Hong Kong earlier today, I started by asking who has the upper hand in these talks.
1: I think China definitely feels that it now has the upper hand as a result of what we've learned from the last year or so of the trade and tech war. China faced very high tariffs from America, but managed to brazen those out, forcing America to lower the tariffs. And in return, China showed that it had a powerful economic weapon of its own, its control over rare earths and other critical minerals that are vital for modern manufacturing. And its export controls on those minerals also inflicted a great deal of economic pain on America.
0: We know that Trump arrives in Beijing with low approval ratings in the U.S. Polling, shall we say, in China is more opaque. So give us your read. What is the backdrop for Xi Jinping domestically in China as he sits down with Trump?
1: I think Xi Jinping possibly enjoys quite a lot of support right now. Some of his controversial economic measures seem vindicated by the war in Iran. That is, the sort of careful stockpiling of oil reserves, the emphasis on technological self-reliance, the fortress mentality, some of which has contributed, in my view, to a rather depressed consumer spending environment in China. But right now, the world looks like a dangerous place, and perhaps a fortress mentality is the right one.
0: These talks were postponed in part because of the U.S.-Israeli war with Iran. So what sort of leverage does Beijing have in that particular situation? Can it be convinced to use it?
1: I think it has very limited leverage and probably can't be convinced to use it. China's economy seems to be weathering the Iran war surprisingly well, despite the fact that it's a big energy importer. Recent economic performance has actually been surprisingly good. And the fact that fossil fuels now look an unstable source of energy means that more countries in the world will turn their attention to clean tech, the kind of things that China does well, solar energy, electric vehicles. So its economy feels fairly robust at the moment. And its influence over countries like Iran is often exaggerated. I think it prefers to keep even its closer allies at a certain arm's distance. It doesn't have the sort of tight alliances that America is used to having.
0: Well, even your own magazine, The Economist, a couple of weeks ago on its cover had a picture of Trump and Xi. And the quote there was, "Never interrupt an enemy when he's making a mistake." Not an ancient Chinese proverb, apparently, but attributed, I see, to Napoleon Bonaparte. So is patience China's most important commodity right now regarding this war in Iran?
1: I think patience more generally is one of its strengths. The economic weapons that each side can bring to bear, tariffs and export controls, how much pain can they inflict? Then there's also the tolerance for pain of each of these countries. And I think probably China feels it has a greater pain threshold than America, as was shown during the trade war last year. So it does feel it's in a reasonably strong position, which might tempt Xi to try and introduce a possible change in America's diplomatic stance on Taiwan, subtle changes in language that would signal to Taiwan that America is less committed to its defense.
0: How critical is Taiwan to the U.S. agenda under the Trump White House?
1: I don't think it ranks that highly, frankly. I think Trump has greater concern with commercial considerations. There is the issue that Taiwan makes most of the world's advanced semiconductors. So even from a narrowly material an economic perspective, Taiwan does punch above its weight. But the diplomatic status of Taiwan, the fate of its people, I think probably weighs less heavily with this president than it has with some of his predecessors.
0: So speaking of commercial interests, Simon, it's been just over a year since China set up retaliatory export restrictions on rare earth minerals. Many are crucial to the U.S., including its defense industry. What sort of leverage do rare earths give Beijing?
1: Quite a lot. It's quite difficult to diversify away from China. It's an important source, especially for refining these metals, especially the heavy rare earths, which are more rare and more valuable. So it has given China a certain amount of leverage. The two leaders agreed in October that they would maintain this truce where America would not impose increased tariffs, it would not impose export controls of its own, and in return, China would delay introducing a licensing regime that threatened to interrupt the flow of rare earths, not just to America, but to other important buyers around the world. And so one potential outcome of this summit is that they try and institutionalize that truce and extend it beyond the year they've already agreed to.
0: I'm on the line to Hong Kong with Simon Cox, the China economics editor for The Economist. I mean, we know that the Trump administration has sought to counteract these restrictions by setting up a patchwork of trade deals with other countries. Has the U.S. administration been successful in finding new suppliers?
1: I think it's still very early days, and it's probably going to take a lot longer than the optimists in America hope. These aren't things that you can recreate overnight, especially some of the heavier rare earths that are actually extremely critical for things like high energy magnets. So I think that economic weapon that China has still has quite a lot of life left in it.
0: I mean, there was this discussion that any serious break in ties between the U.S. and China would be essentially mutually assured destruction. And this latest trade war between the U.S. seems like it forced both sides to diversify their trade. So to what extent do these countries really need each other economically going forward? And can you imagine that Trump and Xi will be looking to patch things up?
1: I think both of these economies really need each other. And I think that's actually been demonstrated by the past year. Certainly, China discovered that it had these sources of economic leverage, and America discovered it couldn't live without Chinese rare earths and also Chinese consumer products that we're all familiar with. But we also have to remember that America has sources of leverage of its own, particularly in this financial sphere and particularly with advanced chips. I live in Hong Kong. Hong Kong has its own currency, but that currency is pegged to the US dollar, and financial sanctions could be extremely disruptive, so much so that neither side really wants to go there. It is, like you say, mutually assured disruption. Then that could lead to both sides showing some restraint in their economic war with each other.
0: So, Simon, if I may repurpose some Cold War terms here, the Chinese startup last year, DeepSeek, unveiled cheaper ChatGPT alternatives. There was this talk of it being the new Sputnik moment. A year later, how does China see this? Is it a new space race or tech race for them?
1: Yes, certainly they feel that they're in a race. I think they still feel that they're behind. But DeepSeek did change the mood. It made them feel as if they could compete. And in certain areas of AI, they even seem to be ahead. People talk about embodied AI or edge AI. This is AI that's not just sitting on a computer, but is embodied in robots or in cars. And there, China perhaps has an advantage over America. So I think they believe they are behind in AI, but they're not that far behind.
0: What will this discussion around AI sound like between Trump and Xi, do you think?
1: It could be constructive. That's one area where these two rivals could credibly cooperate. I think both sides now are a little bit spooked by how powerful AI has become, and that might give them an incentive to begin talking about safety protocols or areas in which they could cooperate. But it's still, I think, very early days, and probably the mentality of rivalry still trumps the idea that they could reach across the aisle and try to come to some sensible mutual accommodation on AI safety.
0: Of course, AI that we were just discussing, it's important to Trump and Truth Social, which he was very busy on last night. Trump does not have a filter. Xi Jinping is about the opposite of that. What do we know about how Xi sees Trump and his behavior, and what's happening in Washington?
1: We

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Welcome to Native America Calling. I'm Sean Spruce. A strain of the rare but deadly hantavirus is making global headlines after an outbreak on a cruise ship. The medical establishment's response to the outbreak can trace its roots to the original identification of the disease among Navajo citizens more than three decades ago. We'll find out how the current outbreak is related to hantavirus infections that remain a threat in a handful of tribal communities and how public health officials work to contain it. That's coming up right after the news.

0: This is National Native News. I'm Jill Freitas. A senior Indigenous banker in Canada cautions the Canadian government to keep Indigenous consultation at the forefront for major projects. As Dan Karpinchuk reports, he also says there is interest from Indigenous leaders in taking part in those major energy projects.
1: Recently, Canadian Prime Minister Mark Carney repeated his plan to fast-track major energy projects in Canada. Last week, he said Ottawa would build quickly and, quote, in the right way, in consulting with Indigenous and provincial partners. But some of those leaders have been critical, fearing that the process of consultation will be rushed and their concerns would be brushed aside. Carney's government wants to change parts of environmental law to make it easier to build a pipeline to the West Coast, along with other energy projects. Bill Lomax is the president and CEO of the First Nations Bank of Canada.
2: We're seeing more business acquisitions happening, joint ventures happening with companies that are servicing, let's say, a pipeline. That kind of thing is just really taking off. We've seen our business grow. We're really a reflection of our clients, and their success leads to our success.
1: Lomax says the bank's commercial business was growing by 10% a year, but in the past year it's been 26%. He says that shows how much Indigenous businesses are becoming involved, but he warns that the opportunity for their approval is there if the consultation is done right.
2: You need to engage with the nation early on and let them know what you're thinking about, have them participate, and have them be part of the plan.
1: Lomax says even though some Indigenous communities will be against some projects, he believes that there are many more that would be ready to move and move quickly. The First Nations Bank of Canada is an Indigenous-owned national bank. Its mission is to serve Indigenous people, nations, and businesses. For National Native News, I'm Dan Karpinchuk.
0: This summer, the Alaska Native Language Center will publish a novel retelling Rudyard Kipling's The White Seal, the only Jungle Book story set outside India on St. Paul Island in the Bering Sea. Two artists from the Pribilof Islands retell the story through the perspective of a young Indigenous protagonist named Sergei. KUCB's Maggie Nelson has more.
3: Garrett Pletnikoff is the co-author of the new young adult chapter book Sergei and the White Seal. The story is an adaptation of one in Kipling's Jungle Book, The White Seal, published in 1894, and actually names Pletnikoff's great-great-great-grandfather as a main antagonist. Kipling portrays Pletnikoff's ancestors through a disparaging colonial lens, as unclean murderers of the innocent marine mammals. Pletnikoff says this adaptation is a chance to tell a different story, to portray the Onungan community and the seals as partners instead of enemies, as Kipling wrote them.
4: The White Seal includes violent descriptions of seal harvesting, but Kipling never mentions that these harvests were not done by Onungan free will. The Onungan people of the Pribilof Islands were subjected to forced labor.
3: Hannah Zimmerman co-authored the book with Pletnikoff. She says they were inspired by Onungan lore and mythology and decided to name their main character after a spiritual leader from the Aleutian chain, Sergei Soborov.
5: It's a story of Sergei, who discovers that he's a shaman. And he has this, you know, magical ability to talk to animals. And he discovers his purpose as a conduit between the animal world and the human world.
3: Zimmerman says they used Sergei's role as a shaman to talk about elements, like how colonization wiped out certain Indigenous practices.
5: When we read the book to fourth and fifth graders in the fall, I'll never forget how at the end of the book, one of the fifth grade students came up to me. He was like, "I didn't know Aleuts could be superheroes."
3: Sergei and the White Seal is now available through the University Press of Colorado's website. Reporting for KUCB, I'm Maggie Nelson.
0: And I'm Jill Freitas.
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9: 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This is Native America Calling. I'm Sean Spruce. An outbreak of an infectious disease aboard a cruise ship has thrust the hantavirus into the global spotlight. Hantavirus infections remain rare, with only about 1,000 cases reported in the U.S. in more than 30 years. Some of you listening will recall that what the world knows about the illness started in 1993 on the Navajo Nation. After struggling to identify the dangerous respiratory illness, medical researchers gained crucial insights from Navajo elders, noting that traditional oral histories had long associated spikes in deer mouse populations driven by rainfall patterns with deadly disease. That knowledge directly informed the scientific discovery of what we know now as the Sin Nombre virus. In this hour, we discuss the recent hantavirus outbreak along with its unique indigenous connections. You can join our conversation with your questions or comments by calling 1-800-996-2848. What do you remember about that time 30-plus years ago with the hantavirus? Let us know. The number again, 1-800-99-NATIVE. Joining us now from Albuquerque, New Mexico, is Dr. Stephen Bradfew. He is an associate professor in the Center for Global Health at the University of New Mexico School of Medicine, Department of Internal Medicine. Dr. Bradfew, welcome to Native America Calling.
10: Thank you. Thank you for having me on.
9: Joining us from Santa Fe, New Mexico, is Dr. Erin Phipps. She is the New Mexico State Public Health Veterinarian. Dr. Phipps, good morning and welcome to the show to you also.
11: Good morning. Thank you for having me on.
9: And joining us from Lubbock, Texas, is Dr. Victoria Sutton. She is a distinguished Horn professor at Texas Tech University School of Law. She is Lumbee. Dr. Sutton, you've been on the show before. Welcome back.
12: Thank you so much. Good to be with you.
9: It's good to have all of you on this show. And Dr. Bradfew, I'm going to begin with you. This recent hantavirus outbreak on a cruise ship, it's making big headlines. The question on everyone's mind, is it a serious threat to the public at large right now?
10: I mean, I think it's a really important question. There's no doubt that it's a dangerous virus. The best thing about this particular instance is that even though this virus can spread person to person, that's the only hantavirus known to spread person to person, it does not spread very well. So typically it spreads when people are in, you know, very close contact, such as sharing a bed, the virus, or, sharing food, things like that. The virus is present in saliva and oral fluids, but it does not spread rapidly like COVID or flu. The largest outbreak of this virus that we've known occurred in Argentina. And it was 34 people were infected over a period of 2 months. But once they found out what was happening, public health officials were able to isolate sick people and limit transmission. So it's a dangerous virus, but it doesn't spread very well. So I don't have any concerns for a global pandemic.
9: Okay. What is the reason then for quarantine passengers? And what do we know about how that process is being facilitated?
10: Yeah, so by the time you get infected to the time you show symptoms, also known as the incubation period, for this virus is usually a couple of weeks, but it can be as many as several weeks. So what we don't want to have happen is someone to have been exposed and infected, but they're not sick yet. And so they get released and they get to go home and interact with people, and then they become sick where they can transfer the virus. The idea is to keep people isolated until we know that they don't have the virus and they won't be able to transmit it to others. And since that virus can stay in your body a long time before you have a disease, up to several weeks, it's good to be cautious on that front.
9: So is it possible that those people could be quarantined for an extensive period of time?
10: That is a possibility.
9: Okay. Doctor, New Mexico has more hantavirus cases than anywhere else in the United States. How is that strain different from the Andes virus that you mentioned earlier?
10: Yeah, so Sin Nombre virus, as you had mentioned, is the first known hantavirus in the North, South, or Central America that was discovered on the Navajo Nation in 1993. It has a very similar disease syndrome to the Andes virus, but the Andes virus is found primarily in Argentina and Chile. They both are very similar in the disease that they cause and in the fatality rate and how clinicians will try to treat them if they're infected by supportive care and some other measures. But they differ in the fact that Sin Nombre virus in North America is not known to spread person to person. There's another virus, Choclovirus, in Central America that causes a similar syndrome. But again, Andes in South America is the only one we know that can transmit person to person, even though it doesn't do it very efficiently.
9: Okay, now the last time that hantavirus made international headlines was when movie star Gene Hackman's wife died from it near Santa Fe, not very far from where you are now. These high-profile incidents, do they help or do they hurt efforts to inform the public?
10: I think that's a really good discussion point. It's good to bring awareness about these viruses because we like to tell people, look, if you come across rodent-infected areas, here's, you know, you can properly disinfect and clean it up. Don't sweep stuff up. Look at the CDC website, the New Mexico Department of Health website on how to get rid of these droppings safely so you don't get infected. So that's the good thing, is it raises awareness about hantavirus, because even though they're rare, they're pretty dangerous. But the other flip side of that is then people start worrying about, is this going to be another global outbreak? We've been through Zika, Ebola. We've been through COVID. Is this going to be a hantavirus pandemic? And so that can lead to some concerns. But we just try to let people know that, you know, this virus, these hantaviruses, they don't spread like viruses like COVID or flu.
9: What have medical professionals learned about how to prevent and treat hantavirus in the past 30 years? And is there a cure once a person is infected?
10: So in the hantaviruses that are present in the Western Hemisphere, there's no vaccines or drugs that are available. And I believe the good doctor will be able to talk a bit more about this, but there are measures for supportive care. Basically, the virus infects the blood vessels in the lung, causes the lung to become leaky, or the blood vessels to become leaky so that fluid from the blood goes into the lung. So you have a decrease in your ability to put oxygen in your blood. You have your blood pressure drops and your heart goes into overdrive to try to compensate, and that can lead to severe disease. So things like regulating fluid intake and try to stabilize blood pressure, providing oxygen, and then there's a heart-lung machine that can be used in severe disease that oxygenates the blood and takes the pressure off your heart. So those are the sorts of things that are done. And we like to try to inform individuals that the earlier you can get diagnosed, the more clinicians can do to try to regulate the disease.
9: Thank you, Dr. Bradfew. Dr. Aaron Phipps is also on the show today, New Mexico State Public Health Veterinarian. And Dr. Phipps, because hantavirus is closely associated with rodents, we wanted to hear about the deer mouse, which can be a carrier in New Mexico. How prevalent are they in the wild?
13: Mm-hmm. They are quite common in the wild, and that is the primary reservoir of the C. nombre virus, which is the virus that circulates here in New Mexico. Interestingly, hantavirus does not make these rodents ill. They can carry it without showing any symptoms, but then it can be excreted in their urine, their droppings, and their saliva.
9: How do people know if they have deer mice nearby?
13: Well, deer mice can be difficult to distinguish on site compared to some other species of mice, but they are common, especially in more rural areas of New Mexico. They don't prefer urban environments, so they prefer more rural environments. But of course, here in New Mexico, a lot of people live in rural environments, which is where we see most of the exposures occur around people's homes or workplaces.
9: What about elsewhere in the U.S., Dr. Phipps?
13: C. nombre virus does not circulate nationwide. There are deer mice present throughout the U.S. There are some other types of hantaviruses that have been found in other areas of the U.S., but they are quite rare.
9: And why do you think that is?
13: You know, that's a good question. I don't have a good question for you, a good answer for you for that in terms of why we see more C. nombre virus compared to the others.

0: seeing rodent exposure, because if one species of rodent can get in the house, you know, probably a deer mouse could as well. We do have information on our website that goes into detail about how to exclude rodents from your house. So a deer mice can enter a building through an opening as small as a dime. So they can get in very small cracks. So if people notice mice or signs of mice, like if they see droppings inside their house, we recommend that they inspect the walls and areas for places where rodents might be able to enter, and then to seal those up. We also recommend taking precautions when you're cleaning up rodent droppings or urine or rodent nests, either in your house or in an outbuilding like a shed or a garage. Often it's not practical to rodent-proof some of those areas. Our recommendations start with first opening any doors and windows, especially if a building has been closed up for some period of time. For example, after winter, if you're going into a shed for the first time, open up the doors and any windows for at least a half hour, and that ventilation will help, you know, dilute if there's any virus in the air. Next, we recommend using a 10% bleach solution or any disinfectant and spraying any rodent droppings or rodent nesting materials with that to get it very wet.
1: Okay.
0: And let it sit for at least 5 minutes. All right. That will help. Oh, go ahead.
1: I'm sorry, Dr. Briz. We have to take a short break, but we'll come back and I'll let you finish with regard to tips and safety precautions for our listeners. And stay with us, folks. We're going to continue our conversation on the other side.

0: States are already making moves to eliminate minority voting districts following the U.S. Supreme Court's decision that crippled the Voting Rights Act. Native voting rights advocates are closely watching ongoing efforts to redraw state electoral maps and working to preserve Native voices as the midterm elections draw near. We'll hear more on the next Native America Calling.
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4: 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Gunachi, Shawa, Tuxunusum, Salama. Thank you for listening.

0: Thank you for listening to Native America Calling. I'm Sean Spruce, and we're talking about hantavirus today. Some passengers from a cruise ship full of world travelers remain quarantined because of a hantavirus outbreak. And today we have public health experts on our show to discuss the virus strain and its connection to the version identified on the Navajo Nation 3 decades ago. Currently, we have Dr. Aaron Phipps on the line, New Mexico State Public Health Veterinarian. And Dr. Phipps, we have some other guests on the show, but I wanted to give you a chance to summarize those safety tips that you were providing with regard to deer mouse populations in New Mexico communities.
1: Yes, thank you. Yeah, so just to wrap up, we do recommend spraying any droppings or nesting materials with

0: disinfectants, and then using gloves and perhaps a mask, use paper towels to clean them up. Never sweep or vacuum up any rodent droppings because that can potentially kick any virus up in the air where it might be easier to breathe in.
1: Dr. Phipps, this is a question I have on a personal level. Any tips for during pinon picking season with regard to getting out there? I'm just curious. That's something my family's often engaged in.
0: Right, absolutely. So deer mice can absolutely be found in areas, you know, with those pinon seeds. They find them delicious. I think being aware of the risk, looking for signs of rodents nearby. We do find that the highest risk of hantavirus transmission tends to be in poorly ventilated areas like closed-in sheds. However, there is a risk even in the outdoors. I think being aware of that risk is important, although it's difficult to eliminate that risk entirely.
1: All right. Thank you, Dr. Aaron Phipps. Let's move on now to Dr. Victoria Sutton at Texas Tech University School of Law. And Dr. Sutton, this is interesting. You wrote a Substack about how the Andes virus, which we were discussing a bit earlier, is reminiscent of what happened on the Navajo Nation back in 1993. What do you remember hearing about that outbreak?
2: Yes. Hi. Thank you for having me back again. And I'm so glad that you're talking about this topic, because when we hear the mainstream news accounts of this, they don't really remember the broader context of how these investigations unfolded. And the hantavirus investigation in the Four Corners region was really one of the best examples that shows how traditional ecological knowledge can contribute to Western science in doing these investigations. When CDC was stumped about what was going on there, and it was still called a mystery illness, they finally decided we should probably go talk to the elders after being urged to do so. And yes, I remember this was unfolding in 1993, and I was watching this because I had begun writing in this field of biosecurity law, and since wrote a couple of books on it, on that field. And I was watching this unfold and how interesting it was that once they spoke to the elders, they revealed a lot of really interesting information that was known from tradition, information that had been gathered over centuries, maybe even a millennia. In dealing with this. So there were some real characteristic things that they were able to identify that put it all in context and helped them actually solve the mystery illness.
1: Dr. Sutton, this is inspiring to hear, in this relationship between Western science and traditional science that was so beneficial during the hantavirus outbreak in New Mexico 30 years ago. Do you think some of that knowledge should be applied to this Andes virus we're talking about now?
2: Yes, absolutely. And if we've learned anything, we should have learned to also talk to the elders. And what really triggered my thinking about this is they believe that the Andes virus was picked up in their port of call in Usuria, Argentina, which the whole region is endemic to Andes virus. But the government officials are saying, yeah, but we don't have it in this region very much. But I bet if you talk to the elders, you might get a different story. For example, one of the things that is happening now was also happening during the hantavirus mystery illness in the Navajo Nation in 1993. There was also a strong El Nino effect, which means, as you know, warmer climate, more moisture, more pine nuts or pinons, pine nuts, the English name for the nuts that the mice eat, and more mice and more exposure. We're having a record-breaking El Nino right now, and I'll bet if you talk to the elders of many of the indigenous tribes in that country, and there are many, many different communities and tribes, The guarina, for example, is one you might know for very familiar with. And to ask them, what do you think this, why did this happen? And then by doing that, you can put it in context and maybe be more prepared for it, prevent other people from getting it in Argentina. If in fact that is where it originated, which is what it looks like now. So yes, they definitely should include that investigation. And normally CDC sends their epidemiologists, but this also suggests they should be sending their anthropologists as well to go and try to use anthropologists to have a code of ethics in how to approach and talk to tribal people. And hopefully that all the that will come of that is that ability to talk to people about what's going on there in a way that will contribute to this investigation. And I think it would be immensely helpful if they would do that and learn from the 1993 case.
1: Right. Yeah. Dr. Sutton, you're also the director of the Center for Biodefense Law and Public Policy. Is there any concern about the Andes virus being weaponized? And if so, what does the disease need to have, or what components should it present in order to be a candidate for weaponization?
2: Well, that's a really good question, because the initial thought is, wow, it has high mortality rate of as much as 50%, which is would seem like a very effective weapon. But the fact is, you need more than just high mortality rate. You need it to be able to be delivered effectively, and you need it to be able to stick around long enough to infect a lot of people. So the delivery device is an infected human, and just like smallpox, is not the greatest weapon because you need to be able to walk around a long time to be able to spread it. And with hantavirus, as you've seen, it acts very quickly, and people become sick very quickly, so sick that they're not walking around and spreading it. So it doesn't make the best weapon because of that, even though it has a high mortality rate. So that is a different way of looking at it, but that's why I think professionals, public health professionals, are not so worried about it spreading and certainly not being a great bioweapon.
1: All right. Thank you, Dr. Victoria Sutton, Distinguished Horn Professor at Texas Tech University School of Law. Our next guest joins us now from Gallup, New Mexico, Dr. Jonathan Irilu. He is an Indian Health Service infectious diseases physician, and he is indigenous from the Ongami Nagu in Nagaland, India. Dr. Irilu, hello and welcome to Native America Calling. It's a pleasure to have you on the show today.
3: Thank you so much.
1: Now, sir, you have been on staff at the Gallup Indian Medical Center since 1994 during the hantavirus outbreak we're talking about today. What do you remember from that time?
3: I was actually a infectious disease fellow and chief resident at a teaching hospital in Boston, and I heard about this virus that was causing severe illness in this area. And I decided based on that to join the Indian Health Service and came out for a job interview. And I worked under Dr. Bruce Tempest, who was the first clinician to recognize this syndrome, and learned to have great respect for this virus and learned to work with my patients to keep them safe.
1: Well, tell me more about some of those early discussions then between medical staff and other stakeholders, because, again, it was just such a mystery at the time. I remember it. I was in my 20s. I remember my sister was living on Four Corners at the time, and there was panic all over.
3: Yes, you're right. I arrived approximately a year after the initial time period, but there was still a lot of fear in the community. And the Navajo Nation did an excellent job of educating the public, teaching about how to stay safe, how to recognize if you're symptomatic with the initial symptoms, and get care early so you can make an early diagnosis and avoid running into trouble later on. So really collaboration between healthcare professionals and tribal public health officials was key in getting people aware and working to save lives together.
1: And now reflecting back 3 decades worth of knowledge, experience, research, how has treatment changed over those years with regard to hantavirus?
3: So we did not know to handle it at the very beginning. Now we have a really strong sense of how to handle it. So for diagnosis, we look for patients who are sick with the prodrome. That's the illness before the big crash, before the cardiopulmonary syndrome that was already referred to. And we like to ask people questions about their exposure to mice, but only about half of folks will actually have a mouse exposure. And we ask them about really important symptoms, not about the lungs or the heart, but initially it's all about things like fever, muscle ache, and gastrointestinal symptoms like bellyache, vomiting, or diarrhea. When we see that, we immediately want to get a blood test. Very simple tests can be done in any hospital in the area. And if that shows a dropping platelet count or rising hematocrit, that's a red blood cell count, the doc has a tip-off that something could be going on. When we get those kind of findings, we like to get them referred to a place like the University of New Mexico, where our colleague has already addressed us, and to get them to a place where they have these the critical care machines like the ECMO machine that he referred to earlier on. So it's really important to make an early diagnosis and get folks transferred from a rural place up to a higher level of care where they can get the special care that they need.
1: All right. Dr. Irlou, how often do you treat people for hantavirus in the Gallup area? Is it still present?
3: Yes, you ask a very good question. It really depends on the El Nino weather cycle. Our colleagues at UNM looked at the rodent populations. And in very wet winters and springs, you see a surge in the population of the deer mouse. And when that happens, up to about a quarter of the mice will have viremia, meaning that they're infected. They're not sick. They carry it, and then they can transmit to people. So we worry about wet years in the El Nino cycle and when the spring grasses grow. And we're especially, you know, looking to that as a tip-off that we could be running into troubles.
1: Dr. Irlou, what is the risk that we could see another hantavirus outbreak in New Mexico similar to what happened in 1993? And are there plans in place in the event of such an outbreak?
3: Yeah, I don't think there is a risk for a special big surge like what was noticed early on, because people are so aware now. My patients that I see every day in clinic are really careful about keeping their homes clean. They, as mentioned earlier by Dr. Phipps, they have their houses rodent-proof, you know, packing things like steel wool into crevices or cracks in the walls to keep the mice out. People are really attuned to it, so I don't think we're going to have a big outbreak. But people still need to have a basic constant preparedness. For instance, what do I have? I have 4 mouse traps in my garage to keep safe. And we all should be in the area where people are at risk with hantavirus transmission. It's real important to kind of keep that mindset open. Just be constantly prepared, but not fearful and worried. I don't think there's going to be a big outbreak.
1: Okay, I'm glad you mentioned that, Dr. Irlou, with the mouse traps, because I always have mouse traps in my house, especially when it starts getting colder and they start trying to get into houses and things like that. I have them in my crawl space in my attic. Let's say you come across a dead mouse in a mouse trap. Any special precautions to disposing of those remains?
3: Yes, it's really important not to go in there with a big broom and a vacuum and one of those big shop vacs and blow dust all over the place. That's super risky. As mentioned by Adrian Phipps, you want to open the space, leave it open for at least 30 minutes, and then go in there wearing gloves with a plastic bag to dispose of the trap, spray with 10% bleach to kill the virus, okay. And then place the trap and the rodent into the Ziploc bag and immediately dispose of it. That's the safest way to do it. It's pretty common practice for people to wear some kind of protection, like a face mask. I personally use N95s. Maybe that's overkill, but that's what I do.
1: All right. Thank you. I also want to ask you

0: about the plague, bubonic plague, because I know we have seen cases in New Mexico, and that's another very alarming infectious disease. Is that still around, and do we see any correlation between that and hantavirus?
1: It's still around, but we don't see it with the same cyclicity. It's transmitted to humans through flea bites from the prairie dogs primarily, but also the rock squirrels, which are live in this area. And a person would not worry about healthy looking prairie dogs. It's when you have a prairie dog colony die off, where you suddenly lose a whole population, that there are hungry fleas that are looking for a meal, and they might come to a human. So folks need to be careful about avoiding prairie dogs. And if they do have get the flea bites, they need to be really, really aware of the febrile illness, the bubo, the swollen groin or armpit lymph node. And then sometimes, rarely, when it spreads to the lung, the pneumonic plague with a cough. But this is something where if you have the flea bite, then get a big node and fever and feel sick, get into care immediately. You don't want to put this off. It's a very rapidly progressive illness.
0: Dr. Jonathan Irilu, Indian Health Service Infectious Diseases Physician, joining us from the Gallup Inden Medical Center in Gallup, New Mexico. We're going to take another short break. We'll come back, and we also have a fifth guest today who's going to join us, Dean Seneca, who is the CEO of Seneca Scientific Solutions Plus. He's often a contributor to Native America Calling with regard to public health issues, such as we're discussing today. So folks, stay with us and check us out on social media, Facebook, Instagram, Blue Sky and Threads, if you would like to comment with regard to today's show. Maybe you remember that outbreak in 1993. If so, you can share that on our social media platforms.
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0: We're glad you're with us today on Native America Calling. We're talking about hantavirus and tackling infectious diseases today. How does your community keep tabs on certain infectious diseases? You can share your insights on our social media platforms like Facebook and Instagram. Joining us now from New York is Dean Seneca, CEO of Seneca Scientific Solutions Plus and an adjunct professor at the School of Public Health and Health Professions at the University at Buffalo. He is Seneca. Dean, welcome back to Native America Calling. How you doing?
5: Hey, thanks for having me. How are you?
0: I'm doing well. Thank you for asking. And let's bring this topic now more focused on our issues as Native American people. Why are we disproportionately affected by hantavirus?
5: Well, I think that there's a lot of reasons. One, you know, we do have a major housing problem, overcrowding in our homes throughout all of Indian Country. And our housing conditions are not the best, you know. In many cases, they're very old and dilapidated. And, you know, when you have a housing situation like this, overcrowding as such, you know, it's really hard to protect from rodents and infestation, you know. So that's one, I think, a major issue. And then the other is that, you know, we do have many pre-existing conditions. We have high rates of, you know, heart disease and stroke, a lot of respiratory issues. We have a high smoking population. All of these things, you know, make us very susceptible to a virus like this and, you know, could easily make it deadly, you know, because we do have a lot of these pre-existing health conditions. So, you know, those two things come to mind right away.
0: Dean, in the event a Native American person does get hantavirus, do we have any data with regard to survival rates?
5: I don't know of any. And I do wanted to say that I was, I do want to say that the previous speakers were all excellent. I do want to put a shout out to Dr. Ben Mineta, who was a Navajo physician and epidemiologist during that first outbreak. And, you know, he was the person that, you know, really alerted the fact that, you know, our CDC, our best scientists in the country, really didn't know what was going on. But it was our traditionalists, our traditional healers, knew that, you know, that there was a lot of rain, overpopulation of deer mice, and that overpopulation, them living like that, makes them venomous, like what was said, and, you know, susceptible to the virus. So I wanted to throw that out there. But, you know, I don't know of any recent data of our Native people getting hantavirus. And overall, like the others have said, you know, I don't think that this is a virus that we have to really put a lot of public alarm to. I do feel strongly that we will, through contact tracing and other mechanisms, really contain any spread of this virus. And I really do think we should all be okay. But I do like the proactive approaches to, you know, addressing infestation, you know, trapping rodents and so forth. Those are all very important steps to, you know, stay healthy.
0: Thanks, Dean. And I'm glad you mentioned Dr. Ben Mineta. I remember Dr. Mineta used to come provide student presentations at the University of New Mexico back when I was still in school there. So it's good to hear that name again. Now, okay, so you mentioned, you know, the survival, you know, again, like this current crisis that we're in or what we're reading in the headlines. Are people getting unnecessarily worried? And you know, I always am concerned when we get into a panic or a state where people are really on high alert, especially with everything we went through during COVID-19. What's your thought?
5: Well, you know, I have to call this out. This is another example of how this administration has made us less safe, you know, and because we're less safe, because we're insecure on our, you know, our public health messaging, this infodemic that we're in, you know, people are less secure. You know, people are not, you know, confident in the ability of the United States to respond. You know, under the first administration, you know, they gutted the whole infectious disease component that was at the White House. The other big thing is that they've withdrew from the WHO. You know, and this has really hampered our ability to do surveillance, you know, because we are not sharing information with them and they are, thank God, sharing information with us. You know, I worked for the WHO. I did a stop assignment in Ethiopia for 3 months around polio, measles, and neonatal tetanus. The WHO is an excellent organization. These are the do-gooders in public health. I'm not saying that we're not all do-gooders, but there are people that profit from this. And these are folks that could profit from us, but these guys are going into the most dangerous parts on the globe to do this infectious disease work, to make communities healthier, really to, looking at, poor communities and those that are disenfranchised peoples and going there and doing important work around infectious diseases. Us pulling out of the WHO is like, a bully beating up a baby. Why would you do that, right? And it's really hampered our ability to monitor things throughout the globe and to do comprehensive surveillance. And I have to throw in this, withdrawing from USAID also hampers our ability to do effective surveillance and to do effective programming, because this is a method in which we, show our strength as a nation and supporting all underdeveloped countries. But withdrawing for these, yeah.
0: Well, Dina, as you mentioned, cutting ties with the World Health Organization and also USAID. I mean, you mentioned what that means on a global level, but what's the impact with regard to the tribal response and resources to impact infectious diseases like hantavirus we're talking about today?
5: Well, we are, our tribal epicenters are significantly underfunded, and all of our tribal nations should have an epidemiology component. So, we really rely on other systems in order to help with our own surveillance on things. Not in all cases, but in many cases. It's kind of a weird situation we're in. This administration, probably the first time, has funded the Indian Health Service at a very high rate. I think the highest in the agency's history at $9 billion. But in order to effectively fund Indian Health Service, we need something like $63 billion. Or I think the recommendation from the National Indian Health Board was $68 billion. So we're about $60 billion underfunded. In order to really, really, raise the level of health of Native people and to have the services like epidemiology centers to do effective work throughout our tribal communities. Where is the money going in the United States? And I would attest that, there's a lot of things we shouldn't be doing. And there are things that we should be doing, and that is investing in our tribal nations when it comes to healthcare and doing this important epidemiology work.
0: Dean, you stress the need for epidemiology centers on tribal lands. Do you know how many tribes have their own centers and whether or not that has improved outcomes for Native people?
5: Well, let's say, it can't hurt. I know that there are a handful of epidemiology positions throughout Indian country. And yes, they have improved surveillance. I think the importance in our case, in many instances, is just raising the awareness about the importance in epidemiology in our health systems. I don't think that we get enough credit in that area or that discipline or the epidemiology profession or discipline actually is utilized enough in our current health system. I think it could be used a lot more. I really do believe strongly that, given resources and things, this is a perfect example, thinking about it now, where our epidemiologists can really inform and educate our communities to the issues around hantavirus. You know what I mean? And but they need resources and ability to do that. And I don't know if all of our epicenters have that in this case. Some of our stronger ones, yes. Some of our weaker ones, probably not so much.
0: Dean, I just keep reflecting back to 1993 when
5: Yeah.
0: hantavirus was first detected on the Navajo
5: Yeah.
0: Nation. And I want to talk a little bit about just some of the
5: Sure.
0: bias, some of the attitudes that were prevalent during that time period. What do you remember?
5: Oh my God. Again, love Dr. Ben Mineta, and I hope he's listening. That guy, I brought him to CDC and he blew everybody away. I mean, he blew away the best scientists, and it was beautiful. I loved it. I loved it. But you know, this is what I do remember. I remember that we had CDC had the best scientists that we could that at that time, you know, on the ground trying to figure out what was going on and what was this virus and why were all these people dying? And, you know, it really wasn't, you know, they were overlooking, just like a previous speaker said, you know, they were looking over our traditionalists, right? They were looking over our traditional medicine people. And it was those folks that said, hey, we know what's going on. We know what's wrong. And let me start to explain this. And they'll start to talk about this storm that's developing in the other parts of the world, right? And how that came into the desert and how it flooded certain areas and how a flower grew. And when that flower grows, that the rodents overeat that flower. And then when they overeat that flower, they overproduce. And this creates that environment in which, you know, the rodents are become venomous. But they knew all this. It was amazing that, you know, people that are not trained in epidemiology, people that are not officially trained to Western models of healthcare, but know our indigenous ways of knowing and doing, knew exactly what was going on and knew the root of the virus. And it wasn't until CDC actually was able to really sit down and talk to our traditional healers that we were able to uncover the root of the problem.
0: And Dean, we touched on this earlier with our other guests, but do you think now here we are more than 30 years later, has it sunk in? Is indigenous science and knowledge given the respect that it deserves among mainstream Western scientists?
5: No way. No way. Mm. I mean, this is what we do at Seneca Scientific Solutions. You know, what I'm trying to do, and I've sent several proposals to NIH, we know as Indian people that our traditional methods of healing work. Now what I'm trying to do is get money and resources from NIH to prove to them, to prove to the Western scientists that, hey, guess what? These traditional methods of healing work, you know? So we're always, this is primarily what I do both at the University of Buffalo and at the University of Rochester, is trying to prove, you know, through doing good health research, that our traditional methods of healing are significant. And probably once we're able to prove, you know, prove more of this, right, that, you know, our patients in our IHS hospitals and clinics would probably prefer traditional methods of healing over Western models, to see if those have an impact first before we go to Western techniques of patient care and healing. So no way do we get enough credibility. And you know what? It's so interesting you said this. Ben was fighting with many of those Western scientists at Indian Health Service in Albuquerque, New Mexico, at the IHS Epidemiology Center. Ben was fighting with many of those folks, other natives as well, you know, supporting and basically saying traditional methods of healing is the direction that we need to go. And we had actually Commission Corps officers, Native Commission Corps officers, denouncing Ben and denouncing traditional methods of healing. If we go back, Dr. Trujillo, right after several intense meetings, I was at those meetings, Dr. Trujillo issued a memo and a letter to all of the IHS clinics at that time to first promote and as a first line of defense, traditional methods of healings. And these conversations really, really got intense. But, you know, the whole field of traditional methods of healings have been fighting the Western models since day one. And we don't have anywhere near the credibility as the Western models. The irony of all of this is that many of the Western models use traditional plants and herbs and things for their medicines. So, you know, we just have a lot of education to do when it comes in this area. And we just need Western medicine people who are able, Western medicine people who are willing to listen to differences when it comes to traditional methods of healing.
0: Dean Seneca, CEO of Seneca Scientific Solutions Plus, chiming in here today on Native America Calling. And we're going to wind it down here now, folks. We are just about out of time, so we're going to wrap up our conversation. And I urge you to continue the conversation on our Facebook platform or Instagram. You can also go to our website, NativeAmericaCalling.com, and tell us what you liked about this show, what you learned from today's show, any experiences or any perspectives you can add to the dialogue. And also let us know what other topics or potential issues you would like for us to discuss here on Native America Calling. Remember, we are a platform for you, our listeners. And with that, I want to thank our guests who joined us, Dr. Stephen Bradfew, Dr. Aaron Phipps, Dr. Victoria Sutton, Dr. Jonathan Irlew, and also Dean Seneca. And don't forget, join us again tomorrow for a conversation about the changing landscape for voting access. I'm Sean Spruce. Enjoy the rest of your day.

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4: 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It's Wednesday, May 13th, and later today on Juneau Afternoon, a preview of the Juneau Ghostlight Theater play Crawl, which is a series of play readings this week at a variety of venues, plus Parents for Safe Grads and Museum Day at the Last Chance Mining Museum. 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

This is Fresh Air. I'm Tanya Mosley. My guest today is filmmaker, rapper, and community organizer Boots Riley. His work for the last few decades has circled the same argument that capitalism produces the contradictions we live with and that art can make them visible. He made that argument as the frontman of the Oakland-based hip-hop group The Coup and in his screen work with his 2018 film Sorry to Bother You, a surreal satire about a black telemarketer who finds success after he learns to use his white voice. And he's making the argument again in his latest film, I Love Boosters, which was first a love song he wrote 20 years ago about shoplifters, or boosters as they're called.

0: And thing, we're doing this door to door thing. So it was like, and I was willing to do more because I wasn't where anybody knew me. Like I, 15
1: You're
0: years old, you're
1: outside of
0: trying to
1: your,
0: be cool and you don't want people to see you doing certain things. I would have never like walked up to someone and passed them a flyer because it is maybe they'll think that's nerdy or something like that. I don't know. But I got involved doing all that stuff. So then I get back to school. And one of the first thing, and so I'm a revolutionary at that point. I'm a communist by then, and I'm like, okay, so I start using these ideas of how to get people involved, and there was a bunch of students and me, started this walkout against year-round schools.
1: In
0: It's
1: Oakland,
0: pretty easy to get high schoolers to walk out against the idea of
1: of
0: going to
1: not
0: school
1: right.
0: year round.
1: So
0: And
1: you get 2,000 students to walk
0: to
1: out.
0: get 2,000 students to walk out. And, this is very different than what I'm doing because I'm invest. I know everybody. And, so I have the bullhorn and we're in front of the school and I'm saying things about what we're going to do. The plan is to march down to the school board and the principal, Mr. O'Leary, who was an ex-cop, buff, like, and walked around like in a pose with his arms out, so you knew that his biceps were too big for his arms to go at his side,
1: I
0: right?
1: see it.
0: And he walks out there and he says, "Riley, give me that bullhorn." And so I was like, "Okay," and everybody was like, "What are you doing?" And as I was handing it to him and trying to take it back, like a good 15 or 20 students come and help me to try to pull it from him. And we eventually get the bullhorn back from him. But this guy, Navin, it cuts his arm who and it splurts out onto O'Leary's shirt, right? And we all march down to the we all marched down. They were so this was the 80s, this was 86. And so in my lifetime, my conscious lifetime, I had never seen anything like that. But I think it scared the school board to where as soon as we got there, they came out and announced they were reversing their decision. And so we were drunk with power, basically. We're like, "What? Is this easy?" Right? And the next day was the first time I ever saw a color picture on the cover of the Oakland Tribune.
1: And what was it?
0: It
1: Did
0: was a
1: it say?
0: color picture of
1: With
0: Principal
1: blood
0: O'Leary
1: splattered on
0: with
1: them.
0: blood all over him saying that students attacked Principal O'Leary on the way to, and so that was a quick lesson.
1: That was your first real lesson. About that perception there. I was really fascinated by that news component in this film too, because we see that dynamic about protests all the time, where there's a particular part of the protest that becomes the news story versus the protest itself. In many instances, it's because of the looting. The looting is the thing that we see the most, more than anything else.
0: So also I want to put this in the context in the movie because what you're making is a great point that I think what I'm setting up in the movie has to do with when I would be watching TV a lot, I was like addicted to TV. And my father would always be like, "You know why you think it's interesting? Why you think those people's lives are interesting?" And he would say, "Because they're not watching TV. Because the reality for many of us is we're spending so much time watching these screens." And so I'm like trying, and so for me, what we do see on these screens is a huge part of our life. It's a huge part of what affects us. And so I want that representation on there, not only the interpretation from what happened in real life to what's happening on the screen, but how we are affected by all these things.
1: Let's take a short break. My guest today is filmmaker, rapper, and organizer Boots Riley. His new movie is called I Love Boosters. We'll continue our conversation after a short break.

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1: Let's hear now from Senator Alex Padilla of California.
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0: on, listeners, supported KTOO. Welcome to Juno Afternoon, broadcasting live from the homelands of the Occoquan and on demand as a podcast. I'm your host, Boston Christopher, Gwyneth Cheese. Happy Wednesday. Hawa, Tuxknussum, Salama. Thank you for joining the conversation. You can also join us via our live stream on KTOO's YouTube, Facebook, and Instagram pages. Today, we've got the Gastineau Channel Historical Society, Parents for Safe Grad, and Juno Ghostlight Theater previews their play crawl, which is happening this week. It's all next here on the Hour of Juno Afternoon.
1: 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This week's word comes from Keishi Bessie Cooley. And the word this week is Hatlik-uch.
2: Hatlik-uch.
1: That means porcupine. And here's a sentence.
2: Hatlik-uch. Kage-nach-ya-ga-guch.
1: Porcupines walk down slowly. Let's hear it again.
2: Hatlik-uch.
1: Porcupine. 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
3: Keishi Bessie Cooley is Kokhetan and a child of a Yenyedi man. She is from Daisleen, Teslin, and grew up spending time in Teslin and around Teslin Lake. She earned a master's degree in Indigenous Languages and Linguistics from Simon Fraser University and interviewed many speakers for the Hashagun language series. She is currently translating projects for the Children of the Taku Society.
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0: 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You can also join us on the live stream on KTOO's YouTube, Facebook, and Instagram pages. My first guests today are Renee Hughes and Gary Gillette from the Gastineau Channel Historical Society. The Last Chance Mining Museum opening day is this Saturday, May 16th. And International Museum Day is this Monday, May 18th, when they'll also be open over there at the Last Chance Mining Museum. Gwyneth Cheese, Shayadi, thank you so much. It's a pleasure to have you both in the studio today. Wasiati Renee, how are you today?
5: Good. Hi, Boston.
0: Hi, and welcome back to the show, Gary. How are
6: Thanks.
0: You?
6: Doing great.
0: Excellent. I know we have some other stuff to talk about as well, a couple books that you had that are now available and some other things, but let's talk about the opening of the Last Chance Mining Museum. It opens this Saturday. Renee, tell us a little bit, for those who may not know, what is the Last Chance Mining Museum?
5: Well, the Last Chance Mining Museum is the old compressor building that was part of the AJ Alaska Juno gold mine that was the foundation of the modern day Juno, because it was such a big operation as part of the gold rush.
0: Oh, I see. Okay. And when did it get turned into a museum?
5: Well, the museum under our guidance has been open. This will be our 31st year.
0: 31st year. You have been doing this for over 30 years?
5: Yes, sir. Yes.
0: Wow, that's amazing.
5: And we've been celebrating International Museum Day for almost that long.
0: Yeah, because it correlates to about the same time, right, in terms of when you open for the summer to when Museum Day is.
5: We usually pick the weekend closest to May 18th because that is International Museum Day.
0: Yeah.
5: And we used to partner up with all the museums in town and do a group celebration. But
0: yeah, that's awesome, because Museum Day is an international thing, right? It's like everybody gets together, or they try to have people work together, like you talked about with the local museums here. And I was looking it up because every year they have a theme, and I like the theme this year: Museums Uniting a Divided World. That's kind of cool.
5: Sharing our history.
0: Yeah, so that's gonna be really fun. And it hopefully it acts to bridge across cultural, social, and geopolitical divides, fostering dialogue, understanding, inclusion, and peace within and between communities worldwide. Because there's museums everywhere, right?
5: And the AJ employed men from everywhere. There are all kinds of nationalities.
0: Oh, yeah. Do you have some of that history in the museum about who was working back
5: yes.
0: then? Yeah, okay. That's kind of cool.
5: In 1929, in Earl Redmond's book in Treadwell, there's a list of all the nationalities. And I love the fact there was one Turk.
0: Nice. People from all over the world come to the little town of Juneau.
5: Yes.
0: It's pretty great. So what are your you have anything special this summer going on? I know you're also on Saturday going to have there's an event surrounding. Tell me a little bit about what's going to be happening on Saturday.
5: Well, we're going to open up at noon for the season, and we'll have a variety of different people milling about, people that have helped us publish books, like Bill Janes, who's got his new book that he published last year that we have republished, and it's called The Treadwell Carpenter, which is part of the mining history. It's very well researched. We've got The Founding of Juneau, plus a couple of other publications that the Historic Society has published. In the Miner's Footsteps, talks about all the mining trails that mining roads that are now nature trails.
0: I see.
5: Around our community.
0: Yeah. And you're going to be, opening up at noon, and do you have like a little celebration kind of happening?
5: We have treats from Rainbow, our winner from our sourdough competition a couple of years ago.
0: Right.
5: She'll be bringing pastries. Plus, we're going to continue with the scavenger hunt, and there'll be just a variety of different things happening, and we're going to have free admission for the day.
0: Oh, that's nice, too. Yeah, free admission for the day on Saturday, opening day. And so, Gary, tell me a little bit about, like, what's the importance of the Last Chance Mining Museum and keeping it going? Obviously, you both have a passion for it. You've been doing it for over 30 years. So tell me a little bit about why it's important that we have the Last Chance Mining Museum.
6: Well, the history of our community is important, and the Alaska Juneau Mine during the 30s employed over 2,000 men and their families. Of course, at the time, women were not allowed to go underground, so they had a few women work in administration or something, but now today women do go underground.
5: The other thing is that the
6: buildings itself that were located in are virtually the last buildings left.
0: Mm.
6: As you know, this last year, the building down, the old steam plant down on South Franklin Street was demolished.
0: That's right.
6: And so really there's no physical evidence left of gold mining in our community. And there's some stuff over at Treadwell, but, you know, that's all, kind of ruins.
0: It's piecemeal. It's like. So
6: but this is
0: like
6: an
0: intact
6: actual building that's still intact.
0: Yeah,
6: and so you get a sense when you go in there of what it was like back in the day, operating. This was the compressor created compressed air to run the drills and the jackhammers and that type of thing. So it was, very important for the operations of the mine. And so it's pretty interesting. We have the largest air compressor in size, built by Ingersoll Rand Company.
0: Oh,
6: and,
0: wow.
6: The wheel itself, the flywheel, weighs over 11 tons. So it's huge, and people are pretty impressed by that.
0: Yeah.
6: And the amount of electricity it took to run it was 2,200 volts, which we don't even have anymore. We couldn't start it if we wanted to, but it's been so well preserved it could probably work if we had enough power to run it.
0: Speaking of preservation, I'm curious, over the 30 years, in terms of upkeep, what happens to the buildings and the area that you have to upkeep over all these years? Are the things you have to do every year to sort of maintenance-wise?
6: Yeah, there's some things. We actually, when we first started years ago, the building was, all the windows were blocked.
0: Mm.
6: Covered with metal and stuff, and we've opened that all up. We've replaced a lot of windows, a lot of glass, had a lot of volunteers, got some grants from the state to do that. So we've done a lot of work to the building over the years. Put a new roof on it. It was, for a while there, we had buckets all over the place. You know, the thing is a lot of the buildings, especially up there, were built of wood on wood pilings that have all now rotted. That building, because it's kind of set in the hill, has a concrete foundation and floor, and it's probably the one thing that saved it from rotting and collapsing. So it's relatively in good shape.
0: That's great.
6: For a building.
0: And so, Renee, when can people go to the museum or bring their visitors? I'm sure you also get a lot of traffic from the tourism season.
5: A lot of independent travelers, locals with visitors in town. But we will be open Thursday to Monday from 2 to 5 every day during the summer.
0: Thursday, so Thursday, Friday, Saturday, Sunday, Monday.
5: Yes.
0: And you go from 2 to 5.
5: Yes.
0: And you just take a little hike up the hill there, and you get right to the Last Chance Mining Museum.
5: Yes. Oh, and on Saturday, we will have a sweet young lady who will assist people getting up the hill.
0: So it'll be
5: a lot easier.
0: Okay. Yeah. That's great. So you mentioned these books earlier, and I wanted to ask you about those. So tell me again about these two that you now are, you reissued one or you're publishing them. Tell me a little bit about this.
5: Well, the highlight of our books this year are The Founding of Juno, which was written by Bob DeArmond Sr. a long time ago, and as part of the celebration of our centennial and statehood.
6: It was the celebration of the U.S. bicentennial.
0: Oh, back in the 70s.
6: In 76.
0: Okay.
6: Then it was republished to celebrate Juno's centennial in 1980, but it's been out of print since then.
0: Oh, wow. Okay. So you're bringing it back.
6: So we're bringing that back, the original text and everything, which even today is accurate. And there's never been another really book of history about Juno's founding since then. So we think it'll be pretty popular.
0: That's interesting. I was curious, too, with this book. Like, I know it starts with the founding of Juno, basically, but does Bob cover any of sort of the indigenous history that was here beforehand? Was it really the sort of the, you know, what started Juno? I'm curious.
6: Yeah, he does cover at the very beginning, talks about the indigenous people here.
0: Yeah, okay.
6: And then, you know, a lot about how Cowie helped Juno and Harris find gold. And,
0: right, okay.
6: And a lot of the prospecting history of people coming to Juno. And then, and of course, then the formation of Juno, the actual, you know, Harris filed paperwork to establish the original town site.
0: Right, okay. Did they go into the famous story about Joe Juno and all that, the bet and all that? Is that a true thing that happened?
6: Well, it's interesting that the story goes that when Harris was out of town, Joe Juno was kind of mad that nothing was named after him. So he bought a lot of drinks down at the local watering hole and got the miners to agree to vote on changing the name.
0: I see. So he.
6: I don't know if it's 100% true.
0: Right, right.
6: It's a nice story.
0: Yeah, not fun embellishments for sure. And what year does it go up to? When does the book sort of stop?
6: Basically in the 70s, up when he wrote it.
0: So he takes up until about that time. Okay. That's cool. And so that is now, you've republished that book, and you have that available at the museum?
5: Yes.
0: Okay. And can I also order it online or something?
5: Yes.
0: You can. Okay. And I do want to mention, I think the Last Chance Gastineau Historical Society, it's all nonprofit, so you're not making tons of money on these things, but you're preserving the history of the town and the history that happened here, which is kind of cool. And then so this other book, Renee, tell me about this other book that
5: The Treadwell Carpenter is basically a historical fiction, but it was very well researched about Treadwell. Mm-hmm. So it's a fictional about this man who came to Juno to work in the mines. But because of all of Bill's research, it's very accurate as far as the historical relevance.
0: I see. Okay. That's cool.
5: But
0: so he took the history and kind of turned it into a narrative.
5: Made it into a fun story.
0: Yeah. That's a fun way to get the story without having to just lay out the facts, right?
5: Right.
0: Yeah. So it's set over at Treadwell. Is that where it's set?
5: Pretty much. And Douglas, it's, you know, his life and the different places he ventured during the time and his experiences working in the mine.
0: I see. Okay. And that was published last year, but now you've republished it?
5: Yes, because he only had a limited run because he was making it as his personal book, but it was so well researched that the City Museum offered a history grant that we partnered up with them and were able to publish it, and so we're going to distribute it.
0: That's kind of fun. I love that. Yeah. That's really good. And so I'm curious, before I have to let you go for today, I love this that you've been doing it for over 30 years. And I'm just curious, like, what was the sort of impetus to get you started, to take over the mining museum and to, you know, to sort of the historical society and all that? Where was it? What's the passion for you all in there?
5: Well, the museum started, it's had a sporadic history, and during the 60s, Connie Bocheever and Carol Eastaud developed Hootchnoo & Hotcakes because they were tired of seeing the buildings empty, so they developed the melodrama and developed something that they could entertain visitors in our community, and they had the train that would go to the mill site, which on the waterfront, that happened during that time period.
0: Yeah.
5: And so then it closed down because that play ceased to be viable for our community.
0: Right.

0: find.
1: Yeah, I love that. Well, it opens this Saturday. The Last Chance Mining Museum is having its opening. You're going to open at 11 on Saturday?
2: 12.
1: 12, okay. So a little bit earlier than normal hours, right?
2: Yes, just for the opening, the day.
1: For that day. It's free admission there on Saturday. Normal admission is really
2: $5.
1: Affordable. It's $5, so you can take your visitors there.
2: Cash.
1: Or cash only. No Venmo.
0: We're too far out of the mainstream.
1: You have no internet up there. Yeah, right. Yeah, that's right. I love that. Gary, Renee, thank you so much. And you can go to junohistory.org for everything that the Gastineau Channel Historical Society does. Find those books we've been talking about. Also information on the Last Chance Mining Museum. Gunnith Cheese for being here today. I really appreciate
2: it. Thank you, boss.
1: Yeah, absolutely. This is Juno Afternoon on KTOO. We're going to take a listen to this week's Our Living Lands from Native Voice One here on Juno Afternoon.
3: This is Our Living Lands, and I'm Jill Freitas. In February, the Washoe Tribe of Nevada and California bought over 10,000 acres of land from the city of Santa Clara. This is the first of many land purchases the tribe plans to make, and part of the broader Land Back movement, which is restoring indigenous land and benefiting the environment. KMPR's Jimmy Romo has more.
4: Traditionally, federally recognized tribes that want their land back have to wade through the U.S. government's notoriously long, slow-moving bureaucracy.
5: The Bureau of Indian Affairs, the BIA, takes forever. And when it comes to land, it's not just the BIA that it goes through. It has to go through all of these departments within the federal government and get a checkoff saying, okay, this is okay to do.
4: That's Cyril Smokey, the chairman of the Washoe Tribe of Nevada in California. Smokey's people, the Washishu, wanted to avoid that red tape.
5: We can actually move things faster by having it in a fee status to where we are paying taxes rather than going through the Bureau of Indian Affairs and trying to jump through the hoops of the federal government, even to do conservation projects.
4: In February, the tribe purchased over 10,000 acres of land, about 20 miles northwest of Reno, for $6 million. The acquisition roughly doubles the tribe's land, but it was a decision that didn't happen overnight. Years of consulting with parts of their 1,400 members went into it. Once enough people were on board, the council had the final say on whether to buy the land. They created a trust account to purchase their first property, helping to restore their original boundary. The tribe consists of four colonies, one in California and three in Nevada. The expansion is on the California side, along the middle fork of the Feather River's watershed. They plan to call the site the Wellmultee Preserve. It returns to the Washoe, land that was taken from them in the late 19th century through a federal policy known as allotment. Here's Smokey again.
5: Individual members of tribes were given allotments, and that was in order to move the Indian people to certain areas, families specifically, to live on their own lands. Part of colonization, it was to remove that tribal togetherness to where everybody would be individuals and not come back together as a tribe anymore.
4: Historical records indicate that the Bureau of Land Management gave lots along the Sierra Valley and in Doyle County to the northern Washoe people. The upper part of the area is home to the single-leaf pinyon pine, which produces pine nuts, an essential Washoe food. After several wildfires in the area, the supply of pine nuts has shrunk to dangerously low levels, according to Smokey.
5: Under our governance, we went into a state of emergency for the single-leaf pinyon pine because of the fact that the pine nuts are not only a staple food source for Washoe people, but it's also a part of our customs and traditions and our ceremonies, and it's in our creation stories. So it's more than just a food source for us.
4: Now that the land is back into the hands of the Washoe people, they could focus on preserving the single-leaf pine through reforestation efforts to bring the trees back to sustainable numbers. Of course, the relatively small tribe wasn't always financially ready to take on more land, Smokey says. Their need to conserve the single-leaf pine, however, presented an opportunity. It came about 4 years ago through a collaboration with the Feather River Land Trust and the Northern Sierra Partnership, two conservation-focused nonprofits. Smokey worked on the land acquisition with Corey Pargy, the executive director of the Feather River Land Trust. The organization helped facilitate the land sale. They also helped the tribe get a $5.5 million grant from the California Wildlife Conservation Board. Here's Pargy.
6: There's a lot of funding from the state of California for conservation. Conserving these biodiverse landscapes is a high priority.
4: Despite the grant,

0: The tribe needed another $500,000 to complete the purchase. However, donors gifted enough funds to make up the difference.
1: When it comes to philanthropy, getting fundraising, people are more likely to give money to nonprofit organizations than they are to tribes. People still just don't want to help tribes still, but they'll help organizations. That's just kind of the realities of where we're at.
0: Although the plan is to set the land aside for preservation, Smokey hasn't taken the possibility of economic opportunities for the Washishu people off the table. Jimmy Rummo, KNPR News.
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0: Eagles out forever for some seniors coming up. You're listening to Juno Afternoon from your listener-supported public media station, KTOO. I'm your host, Boston Christopher, and of course, Alice Cooper's Classic is the only way to come into this kind of chat with the Parents for Safe Grad event, which is happening on May 24th. Juno Parents for Safe Graduation started in 89. With the intention to provide a safe alcohol and drug-free venue for all Juneau area high school seniors to celebrate their achievement. It's an awesome thing that happens. It seems to have grown bigger and bigger every year. And I have two fantastic parents in the house with me, Karen Tarver and Mandy Malott. Welcome in, Gunnath Cheesh, for being here. Wasiati, how are you today, Mandy?
1: I'm doing great. Thank you, Boston. Happy to be here.
0: Excellent. And Wasiati, to you, how are you today, Karen?
2: I'm well, thank you. Glad to be here, too.
0: Okay, so let's get right into it, because this is a huge event. It's happening in a couple of weeks. I'm assuming it happens right after graduation, right?
2: It does, and with just one school now, since we have Juno Douglas High School, it actually doesn't start till 9 p.m., so parents and students can go out, have dinner afterwards, whatever, you know, have those family pictures. And then they want to show up at either Thunder Mountain Middle School or Juno Douglas High School. Check-in starts at 8, and then we have buses that take the kids out to the UAS Rec Center, and the party starts at 9 p.m. They do have to arrive by bus, though. That's the one thing to keep in mind.
0: So they have to take the bus. You can't have your parents drop you off. Why is that?
2: It's really a safety thing, because really once we have the kids check in, they get a name badge, and we are making sure that they have a safe environment. They can bring a guest with them. A guest can be ages 16 to 20. They need to have ID, as do the seniors, and it's $10 for every guest. They need to check in with the senior. And if people elect to leave the party early, they actually don't get to come back in. But Mandy's going to tell you why they should stay, because there's some really cool things that happen if they stay for the whole party.
0: So I can't bring my mom?
3: No. Well, your mom could volunteer, Boston.
2: Right.
0: Oh, well, we'll get to that, too.
3: Your mom could be part of the committee that is handing out prizes all night long, that
0: yeah,
3: is hosting all of the great activities that we have. There are these cash grab cubes that the kids love. There are segways that they can ride, spike ball, connect four. There's bowling, bingo, a whole artist area that's always really popular. Just lots. And a big hit is the casino room. Yeah, so
0: the casino, teach them gambling early.
2: Well, a little bit of poker, a little bit of blackjack, but it is
0: that.
2: Very popular.
0: Yeah, I bet. I bet. That poker's fun. Poker's a good thing. And blackjack is hard to beat. Yeah, you know, but that's good. I love that. So, and when they're playing, obviously they're not playing for real money in those casino rooms. What are they playing for? Cash prizes or what?
2: Yes, there's cash prizes associated with the poker.
0: But they're not ponying up their own money.
3: No. Evening is totally hosted by our beautiful community.
0: Yes.
3: Such an important and such a fun event for the graduating seniors. And every high school graduate in town is invited to.
0: That's so awesome.
3: It really brings everybody together.
2: Right. We have the homeschool programs involved, as well as our local school district. But this really wouldn't happen without the volunteers, which we have a parent volunteer group that helps put this on every year. And then we have donors, and it's businesses, it's individuals. We have people that contribute $25 every year. We have businesses that give us $5,000. And so just a big shout out for some of our bigger ones, which would be Char, Valley Medical, Robin Lotus with State Farm, the Public Safety Employee Association, Juno Emergency Medical Association, CBJ, Bartlett, Moose Lodge, so many others. Bullwinkle's provides a pizza for every senior.
0: They get
2: a coupon for a pizza, which is awesome. Mm-hmm. They've done that for years. And then the Grind also gives them a coupon for a free grind drink.
0: Nice. Got to get hooked on the caffeine,
2: that's right.
0: Too, right? So when did this start? Like I said in the intro, it started in 1989 here in Juneau. It seems to be also like I was talking to someone earlier today about it. They had it in their community, which wasn't here in Juneau. And I remember sort of having a lock-in kind of event. It wasn't for graduation, but it was just a way to sort of celebrate and keep everybody in. And back then, we went the whole night. We went to like 8 a.m. or something crazy like that. 5 a.m. got a little weird in there, but it was kind of fun. So, but how did it start here in Juneau? Do you all know?
1: For me, I'm a 1992 graduate of JDHS, and it was, and back then it'd been around for a few years. And back then, it was give away a car. So
0: what?
1: Stay and you receive a car. And I can't recall how long that lasted. But so today, you know, our grand prize, the drawing is $2,026 and a whole bunch of money. I mean, if we added up the amount of money and prizes throughout the night from the activities and just the prize drawing, it's pretty significant. But I think it really was just a focus by parents on keeping kids safe and providing them with a really positive, fun atmosphere to do that together.
0: Yeah, absolutely. It's such a great thing. You know, it's mm-hmm. a wonderful way to do it. And you're mentioning that I can't bring my mom, but my mom or dad or other parent, grandparent, mm-hmm. could volunteer. So tell me a little bit about that, because you probably still need volunteers in all the different areas, right?
2: We would love volunteers. And we have, some of you may be familiar with, there's a website, it's called Sign Up Genius. But we basically have all the different volunteer opportunities on there. It describes kind of what it is, what time we need you. And that is on our website. So if you just Google Juno Safe Grad Alaska, you'll see their website or our Facebook page. Both have links to the sign up.
0: Mm-hmm.
2: And, you know, you can be a dealer in the casino room. You can run the cash grab booth. You can hang out in the arts and crafts room and do some crafts yourself with the kids. You know, just anything you want to help with, we can find a job for you, I guess.
3: It's just such a fun time for parents, too,
2: yes.
3: I've got to say. Like, this is the third year I'll be volunteering there with our third kiddo. And some of these kids I haven't seen since kindergarten, right? Like,
0: oh, wow.
3: It's just – so it's really fun to just to be there as a parent as a community member.
0: Great
3: celebrating
0: community
3: the kids.
0: Event. Yeah. Celebrating them moving out into adulthood with all the responsibilities and trials and tribulations. Or college, I guess, too, one of them. So what time does the party go till?
2: So for those that maybe aren't night owls, we do have buses that head out at midnight. For those that want to stay and maybe be there for that grand prize drawing, because you do have to be present to win the grand prize, that will happen at 1:26 p.m. And then there's buses.
0: A.M.,
2: that,
0: I would assume.
2: A.M.,
3: oh, yes.
2: Sorry,
3: A.M., A.M.
2: sorry,
3: 1:26
2: a.m. Yeah, we're not going to party 24 hours. but, yes, so then the buses will depart right after that grand prize drawing and take students back to either high school or the middle school.
0: I see. Okay. And like you said, once if you leave the party, you cannot come back in. And so there's no bus ride home.
2: That
0: right?
2: is
0: all of that situation. And how many do we know how many seniors we have this year?
3: We're around 370.
2: That's about right. Yes.
3: Yeah.
2: Kind
3: wow.
2: of getting that final count, you know.
0: Yeah.
2: Sometimes.
0: And how many usually come to the party?
2: We talked about this yesterday, and it's usually about 65% or so of the graduating
0: wow,
2: seniors,
0: that's
2: and
0: really
2: then
0: cool.
2: they'll bring a guest. You know, so it's really a party for about 400 to 500 students.
0: Holy moly.
2: Not all stay in the whole time, but it is a big party.
0: Yeah.
3: And the rec center, just huge shout out to Dave Klein and his staff at the UAS Rec Center. This has been the third or fourth, maybe fifth year there. Fantastic venue for this. It's a great indoor area. It spills outside for a lot of the events as well, or activities. We're really thankful to have that space and to be able to use it and partner with the staff there
0: cool.
3: to host it.
0: And you were saying, Mandy, that there's a lot of cash going around on this mm-hmm. night. So this cash...
3: We know that what human doesn't love cash, right?
0: We love the green. Cash grab cube. How does that work?
3: Oh, gosh, Karen, I don't know. Have you ever done it? I've not done it.
2: I have helped with it. So it's actually really fun. And it's basically like a tent with a blower blowing into it. And we put in fake cash and real cash.
0: I see.
2: And we put in real cash every about 15 minutes to kind of replenish the mix. But the kids stand in there for 30 seconds and grab as much cash as they can in 30 seconds, stuffing into their pockets or wherever, you know, down their shirt. And then they have to wear goggles, of course, and they come out and they sit there and count how much cash. And that line is pretty much nonstop. That and the casino are the two most popular things for sure.
0: Yeah, I love that. That's so cool. And is there food?
3: Yes.
2: There is.
3: So, that's what I meant to say when we were talking about how this goes into the wee hours. There's a real popular Red Bull Spritzer line that several of the parents have been joking about. If I'm going to sign up for that late shift, you're going to also find me in the...
0: I need a cut in line ticket for that line.
3: Yes.
0: Yeah.
3: But lots of great food has been donated from local restaurants and Yeah, lots of great food and drinks right. available for the kids.
2: And we purchase some with yep. the donations. Breezen does some of our catering. We get pizzas from Bullwinkle's. So stuff we know kids love. Mm-hmm. Basically, there's plenty to eat all night.
0: Yeah. And how many volunteers do you end up usually having? Like, I mean, I'm sure a lot of the parents are volunteering, but...
2: That's a good question. I would guess over the course of the night, we probably need about 70 people over the course
0: wow.
2: of the night.
0: Yeah.
2: And we do have opportunities if you can't. Don't want to stay up late. We need people Friday to help with setup, Saturday help with setup, even Sunday some setup. If you like decorating, if you just want to help assemble the gifts, we have gift bags for each senior that they get as they leave, and we have to kind of assemble that stuff on Friday. So all of that, again, is on that online sign-up list that's on our website or Facebook.
0: I wish I had this when I was graduating high school. We didn't have that. I was in Anchorage, and I don't remember what we did, but I'm sure it was, you know, I did something with my grandparents or something, you know, more of a dinner thing, but yeah. we didn't do a graduation party like this. This right. is awesome. There's cash involved. There's, like, all kinds of things.
2: We have snow cones. We have selfie stations. We have Glacier photo booth, I think it's mm-hmm. called, is going to be there. So, you know, you can get those final pictures with your high school buddies, you know, for that you'll have that picture for the rest of your life, remembering that very special day when you graduated.
0: That's cool. So for the parents listening, there's a Facebook page, Juno Safe Grad Alaska. There's also an Instagram page, Juno Safe Grad Alaska. You can also email questions to safegradjuno@gmail.com if you have questions. And they can find out more at the website too. You mentioned a website.
2: 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But again, if you just Google Juno SafeGrad, you'll find us.
0: Yeah, you'll find it. And your favorite search engine is the way to go. All high school seniors are invited for free.
2: Correct.
0: They can bring a guest 16 to 20 years old for $10.
2: That's right. Cash only, please.
0: Cash only, please. And that, and you're going to meet, do you have to sign up for it?
2: You don't have, there's no pre-registration. We have all the names for all the graduating seniors and at each of the check-in spots. So again, the Thunder Mountain Middle School or Juno Douglas High School. And so again, check-in starts at 8 p.m. The buses leave at 8:45. So you basically, if you're a senior, just show up, have your ID, get checked in. We'll give you your name tag and you're good to go.
0: I love that. That's awesome. Is there anything else we need to know about this?
2: Volunteer
3: and just share with your friends, because the yes. more students, the more kids we get to celebrate those high school graduates, the better, the more successful the event is.
0: Yes. Absolutely. Yeah. Mandy Malott, Karen Tarver, Gwyneth Cheese for being here. Thank you so much. It's Parent Safe Grad happening on May 24th. Mm. Happy graduation, all you Juno seniors.
3: That's right.
0: Thank you for being here.
2: Thank you, Boston.
0: This is Juno Afternoon on KTOO. Here's a little of the heists that were live on the red carpet stage a couple years ago on Juno Afternoon.

0: You're listening to Juno Afternoon from Studio 2K at KTOO. I'm your host, Boston Christopher. That's a little bit of The Heists live from the red carpet stage. Aaron and Andrew Heist, along with Josh Fortenberry and Taylor Dallas Vidic, will be on the show tomorrow to talk about the event that they have coming up this Saturday at the Alaskan ahead of their Ireland tour, which is really kind of cool. But what else is happening this week? Well, three contemporary plays, three nights, three different casts and directors, three locations, all free and open to the public. First come, first serve seating. It's the Juno Ghostlight Theater Play Crawl, and it starts tomorrow night. I'm joined now in the studio by Kate Ross and Kylie Ferguson, two of the directors who join me now in the studio. Welcome in. Gonna cheese. Wasiati. How are you today, Kate?
1: I'm so good. I'm so excited.
0: And Kylie, wasiati to you. How are you today?
2: Cheese. Thank you so much for having us. I'm excited and ready.
0: Yeah, absolutely. And technically, we have all three directors in the room because I'm also directing one of these plays. Mm-hmm. But we'll get to all that stuff happening here in just a second. So, Kate, first of all, tell me how this idea came about for Juno Ghostlight to do sort of a new play reading on this awesome name, obviously taken from the pub crawl idea.
1: Yeah.
0: So play crawl, where did the idea come from?
1: Yeah, I contemporary plays. I mean, I love all kinds of plays. Let's be real. I love the classics, too. But it was kind of inspired by the play that I'm directing, by Grief World, which is a new play that was just written a couple years ago. And I wanted to do something with it. And then I was like, what if we made it into a series and pulled some other more contemporary plays that people were really excited about? And from talking with Kylie, I knew that she had this play in mind that she loved. And then we talked as a board and some other people pitched ideas. And so we're excited to do readings. Readings are fun. They're a lot less of a time commitment for the actors and everyone involved. It's a chance to get up in front of an audience in kind of a more unpolished way that can be really, really exciting. And it's letting us have these shows be free and open to the public as well, as opposed to all the work and money that goes into a larger production. So we're able to have it just accessible for anyone who wants to come.
0: Is there anything about, like, potentially wanting to produce these fully sometime? Is this a way to sort of gauge, like, what is this play about and how do people respond to this play and are actors interested in this play? Is that something you think about?
1: I think potentially, but it's not necessarily, like, the impulse behind it. I think that there's always an idea of, like, oh my gosh, if the audience really loves something, then maybe that's something we should talk about. And
0: if
1: maybe
0: somebody writes
1: pitch.
0: You a check for $10,000 after the reading and says, please do this play,
1: we would take it under serious consideration as
2: and
1: a board.
2: And I will take the money and run.
1: You'll never
0: Kylie's
1: see
0: in
1: her
0: Hawaii.
1: Again.
0: Yes. that's funny. So you chose Grief World, but let's start tomorrow night. We're going to start in order here. So let's talk about Dance Nation. It's Claire Barron play. Mm-hmm. So tell me how you discovered this play. What do you love about this play? Let's start there.
2: Absolutely. So I first read this play when I was in college. It came out, I think, 2018.
0: Mm-hmm.
2: And as a previous dance competition, ballet conservatory kid, this show had me all over it.
0: Mm.
2: And so I was originally going to do a staged reading of it in college, and then COVID hit.
0: Mm.
2: And so we had a much smaller Zoom version. But, like, there's just something about the show that has stuck with me because it's a dark comedy. It is about what does it take / what do you give up as a preteen in the intensity of, like, the dance competition world.
0: Is it the dance competition of, like, what kind of dance?
2: Yes. So if you've ever been to, like, a dance competition, they always have, like, different categories, whether you're doing, like, jazz, acro-lyrical, ballet. Like, there's all of these different categories.
0: Acro-lyrical?
2: Oh, yes.
0: Oh,
2: and
0: yeah.
2: If you come see the show, you get to see a little bit of what that could be. But, yeah, and, like, while most of the characters in this show are, like, 11 to 13, this is not a show for kids. This is a show for adults to reflect on, like, what is some of that, like, performing arts training I went through as a child? Was it appropriate? Was it okay? And, like, a chance to reflect on those friendships that you make and you lose because of the intensity. / is there a world outside of dance? Because for these kids, No.
0: Does it deal with stage moms at all?
2: Yes.
0: Yeah, that's an interesting thing. But it's fascinating, too. I haven't read this play. I'm excited to see it and hear it. But the idea that, you know, you think about people who – I had a famous pianist on here a while ago, a Russian pianist, and he was here for a piano series at the Jack.
2: Ooh.
0: And I was asking him about when he started. He started at 4. And he was like an older man now, so he's been doing it his entire life. And there is – it's interesting because there's something about – when you think about like, you know, the tennis stars, the Williams sisters, like they start really young and they're just so intensely trained that they become such good, you know, athletes or in whatever world it is, a musician or an artist in some way. And sometimes it does start really, really young. But not everybody is going to make it, right? And
2: yeah.
0: The pressures that are a part of that. So is it all sort of, is it talking about all that kind
2: it
0: of stuff?
2: Pretty much covers all of that.
0: Yeah.
2: Because we have a pretty large, very fun cast, but each of these characters has their own, like, are they going to be the best dancer in the world? Do they want to be on Broadway? Do they just want to talk about wolves? And this was their way of their mom having them make friends with other people. Like, a little bit across the spectrum, I would say.
0: Oh, you just made me think of another play you should do sometime. The Wolves by Sarah DeLapp.
1: We're aware of that.
2: Amazing show.
1: It's on the dream list.
0: Yeah, it is a dream list.
2: Yeah,
0: that's a really, really wonderful show. But this show sort of covers all of that area.
2: Yeah.
0: That's going to be really fun. And you're telling me now, you said that a lot of the characters in it are 11 to 13, but are they being played by adults?
2: They are all played by adults.
0: Okay.
2: Because once again, this is not a show for kids.
0: Right, that's what I was making sure, like,
2: yeah.
0: You're talking about. This is Dance Nation. You're listening to Juno Afternoon. We're talking about the Juno Ghostlight Theater Play Crawl, which is different play readings each night over the next 3 nights, Thursday, Friday, Saturday. Starting with Thursday, May 14th, Dance Nation by Claire Barron. So tell me who's in this play.
2: Who isn't in this play?
1: There's a ton of people.
2: We have a really fabulous cast. So we have, I'm so sorry to whoever I'm about to ruin your last name. We have Tim Sislow, Nomi Saxton, Jalen Martin, Alicia Falberg, Nimi Phillips, Roman Malou. Oh, not even close. Kelsey Bryce Riker, Alex Curtin, Tara Stark, and like...
0: Wow.
2: That's a fabulous team to be working with.
0: That's a cast, for sure. And this is going to be at the Kinnickiddie Northern Light United Church. And that's the thing, is each night we're in a different location, Kate.
1: We are indeed.
0: And why did you do that? Is it just for funsies?
1: For funsies, why not? I wanted to bring some of these pieces into some spaces downtown that don't always have theater.
0: Mm-hmm.
1: Northern Lights is a nice way to kind of ease us in because there definitely is theater and other performing arts there from time to time. But we're going to be in the back hall, not in the pews. So it will feel a little different. If you've been to like a music concert there, it will definitely not feel like that.
0: Oh, I see. So you're going to be, okay, that's great. That's good to know. So you're not trying to fill that entire space there in terms of like sound.
1: No,
0: stuff.
1: And that
0: yeah.
1: might feel a little sacrilegious at certain points during the play. So
0: during
1: we're
0: Dance
1: not
0: Nation.
1: In a church. We are using a church space. And part of what I wanted to do for Dance Nation especially was find a space that could be like the random empty spot that you have if you're traveling around and you need to be rehearsing somewhere. And so I was looking at like, could we do it in a gym? Could we do it in, random places like that?
0: Mm-hmm.
1: Ultimately, we decided that a gym, the acoustics are horrendous and no one would be able to hear anything.
0: Yeah. That's not
2: oh, yeah.
1: But so, random church basement. It's not in the basement, but that kind of an idea, right? Of like these kids and you're traveling and you're getting housed out and you're rehearsing in weird places.
0: Right. So this is Dance Nation. It's the Kinnickiddie Northern Light United Church, 7:30 tomorrow night, Thursday, May 14th, and it's free. All these readings are free. There's no charge. I'm assuming you'll be taking donations at the door, perhaps.
1: We will always take donations,
0: yeah.
1: Free, open to the public, first come, first served for seating.
0: And this story sounds very fascinating, a cast of thousands, it seems like.
2: Oh, yes.
0: So it's going to be a lot of fun, a lot of energy happening tomorrow night. And then Friday night, we have a play called Grief World, which is, as Kate mentioned, a newer play. Tell me a little bit about this play and this playwright and how you found this play.
1: I am so excited about this play. Hannah Wolf, who was a Juno kid that I actually knew through Drama Debate and Forensics, which, sidebar, donate them money so that they can go to state, I believe.
0: Or Nationals.
1: Nationals. They're going to Nationals.
0: They'll be on the show on Friday. We're
1: there you go. A lot of great people got their start or got their continuing education at DDF in high school. At any rate, Hannah Wolf, incredible director and theater professional. I've known for years and years, and we were having conversation a couple years ago, and I was like, hey, do you have any just like fun, you know, exciting new scripts? Like, you know, I just want to read some kind of interesting things and kind of see what's out there in terms of very contemporary new stuff. And she sent me a few scripts. And when I read Grief World, I was instantly hooked. It is a fascinating script. It's also a dark comedy, but in a very different vein than Dance Nation. It was written just a couple years ago, I think 2023 or four, and it's had a couple readings down in LA, in the LA area, but it has never had a full production yet. So this is a very new play still. And so we're really excited to bring it to Alaska. And I was introduced to the playwright over email by Hannah Wolf. The playwright's name is also Hannah Kana. And she said, yes, please do a reading in Alaska. So we went full steam ahead and on a whim said, hey, do you want to come to Alaska to see our reading? Mm-hmm. And she said, that would be amazing. I've never been to Alaska. So we're really excited to be hosting the playwright here as well. She's really just here for fun, but she will be at the reading on Friday. So there will be an opportunity for a very informal, casual, like Q&A, meet the director after the show.
0: That's cool. And what's the play Grief World about?
1: It is, it's about rage, it's about misogyny, it is skewering toxic masculinity, it's about motherhood, it's about all that good stuff. It is centering around a group of men that are being played by a group of women. Mm. And then there are some other vignettes of scenes that are some different characters that are doubled by the same cast. But our cast is amazing. It's really just some of the most incredible performers, directors, theater women in town that
0: drop some names.
1: I got some. We got so many names. We have Elizabeth Peisel Davis, which she is amazing, as we all know. We have Stacey Katas, Donnie Gott, Allison Wade, and Shona Osterhout, which we're very excited to have all
0: That's
1: of them.
0: That's so cool. Yeah. Powerhouse cast.
1: Powerhouse cast. I have worked with all of these women in different capacities. Some have directed me. I have been in plays with them. Some have been mentors to me in different ways. So I'm incredibly excited for this group to come together.
0: And this is going to be Friday, May 15th, and you're going to be at Amalga's Back Room, so
1: yes.
0: That's going to be kind of fun.
1: Yeah, we're excited to be in that space. It's a really nice kind of blank canvas of a space. The entrance to it is off of 2nd Street, right there next to Wells Fargo, right across the street from Lemon Tree Cafe.
0: It's like a blue door.
1: It's a blue door. It's a blue door.
0: Around the corner.
1: Yeah. So it's not the main Amalga tasting room. It's on 2nd Street.
0: I'm sure there's going to be a sign on the Amalga main room saying, go around the
1: corner. Go around the corner.
0: Yeah, and that's also at 7:30 on Friday. Again, no admission. And that is, you said Hannah Kana is
1: yes.
0: her name. That's yep. really cool. Grief World. I love how you have in the description here, it says rage. And then in quotes, healing,
1: yes.
0: and then misogyny. The other two words aren't in quotes.
1: No.
0: So is there a meaning behind that?
1: You may see, you know, someone's idea of quote-unquote healing may be different from other people's ideas.
0: Right, I gotcha.
1: Yeah, part of what this group of men do is perhaps their version of healing.
0: I see. Okay, I gotcha. Okay, so that's going to be really cool. And that's the second play, and this is going to be... at Amalga Distillery. And then on Saturday night, on May 16th, on Saturday, is a play called Eurydice by Sarah Rule. Now, this is an older play. This has been around about 20 years. Mm-hmm. Directed by some hack named Boston Christopher.
1: Never heard of him.
0: And that's going to be really interesting. It's going to be at Alaska Robotics.
1: Yeah.
0: And so... that's going to be a lot of good times. We'll get into the cast and everything, but tell me a little bit about why you picked Eurydice.
1: Yeah, Eurydice was actually pitched by someone else on our board when we were just discussing what kind of scripts we would love to see a reading done. And when it was pitched, I was like, oh, yeah, I remember that play. That's a really, really good play. And then when I reread the script, I was like, oh, yes, I remember why I love this. Mm-hmm. I'm always a sucker for those kind of Greek tragedies and some of those old stories. But what I love about Eurydice is that it centers her perspective a lot more, where a lot of tellings of the Eurydice and Orpheus story center more on Orpheus or more on their relationship. And this version really centers on Eurydice and also on the character of her father, mm-hmm. which is not a character that is in the traditional myth. So it's a really, really beautiful look at relationships, different types of relationships, familial and romantic, memory, what do you retain, what do you forget, what you would do for the people you love, how far you would go, and I really love the language in it as well. And they did it at Perseverance like 15-ish
0: long time ago.
1: Years ago, and yeah. I remember seeing it, and it was just a beautiful production of the show, but it's been a while since anyone has done it in Juno, so...
0: Yeah. Yeah, so if there's old Junoites around, you might have seen that show at Perseverance. It was directed by Roblin Davis, had Ryan Conroe in it, had a few other folks in it, and we're great. It's great to be hearing it again. It's an interesting – I didn't get to see that production. I wasn't here yet. I think it was like the year before I got to Juno. Mm-hmm. And so it's, I don't even know how old you were. You weren't that old. And so we have also a really wonderful cast. You want to run down the cast for Eurydice?
1: Yeah, absolutely. So playing Eurydice is Aaron Tripp, who we all know and love, and just an amazing voice as well, which I'm really excited to hear with this language. Playing her father is Jeff Hedges. Orpheus is played by Felix Tiet. Then we have Brian Crowder. And then we have a chorus of stones, and that will be played by Stacy and Autumn Katass and Nalena O'Brien.
0: Nice. Yeah, it's a really wonderful cast. Now, what's interesting about this grouping, too, is that these plays is like you said, they're shorter rehearsal periods. Mm-hmm. It's just a couple rehearsals before the reading, so you're sort of getting like a lot of first instincts on this. You're getting the first read. You're getting to experience the plays in kind of a really fun, low-key environment, and you really get to focus on the text, which is really good. So you want to come out to these shows. It's the Juno Ghostlight Theater Play Crawl. It's going to be happening the next three nights all around town. And we mentioned, I don't know if we mentioned, but Eurydice will be at Alaska Robotics.
1: Yes.
0: On Saturday night, also at 7:30, all free. So it's Dance Nation tomorrow at Kanikidi Northern Light United Church. It's Grief World at Amalga's Back Room on Friday night, May 15th. And then Eurydice by Sarah Rule on Saturday, May 16th. Kate Ross, Kylie Ferguson, thank you so much for joining me today. I really appreciate it.
1: Goodness, cheese.
0: You can go to junoghostlight.com for more information.
1: Mm-hmm.
0: Yeah, absolutely.

That's going to do it for today's Juno Afternoon. On tomorrow's show, live music with local musicians Josh Fortenberry, Taylor Dallas Vidic, and The Heists ahead of their upcoming trip to Ireland. Plus, Fubau will be here to talk about the Torch Run. Juno Afternoon airs right here on KTO Juno 104.3 and KAUK Juno Ak Bay 91.7. I'm Boston Christopher, producer and host of the program, with help today from Aaron Tripp. Gonna the cheese. Have a wonderful Wednesday.